0: Welcome to Gospel Truth with Andrew Womack, a teaching ministry emphasizing God's unconditional love and grace. This special teaching on the true gospel was recorded at the 2012 Grace and Faith Conference in the UK. And now, here's Andrew.
1: I remember back when I first got started, I remember one day I made a decision. I was going to read the entire New Testament, and I read every book in the New Testament except Revelation in one day. 16 hours reading the Bible that day. And you know what? The devil reminded me, he says, you were up 17 hours. You wasted an hour. And before the night was out, I was repenting. Oh God, I'm sorry that I didn't serve you with all 17 hours that I was awake. I tell you what, the devil is a legalist. You are never going to be perfect. It doesn't matter how much you do. You're going to have to learn to be strong in the grace that is in the Lord Jesus Christ. It's the gospel, the grace of God that releases the power. The only time you are ever going to have an absolute total confidence is when you have your faith in Jesus and what He's done for you and not what you are doing for Him. Hallelujah. So there is a place to emphasize what we need to do. You do need to study the Word. You do need to pray. You do need to live holy. You do need to walk in forgiveness. Because if you don't do those things, Satan gains an inroad into your life. And it's just, you know, the Bible says, let's lay aside every weight and the sin which does so easily beset us, and let us run with patience the race that is set before us. Hebrews chapter 12, verse 1. And so, yes, there is a place for saying that you need to live godly and emphasizing those things. But you can't ever get away from the gospel and think that it's what you do that makes you acceptable unto God. You can't ever base your relationship with God on what you do. You can't ever base God using you on what you do. Back in the beginning of my ministry, before I got a full revelation on this, I made a commitment one time that I would never minister the Word of God without fasting and praying at least 2 weeks before every time I preached the gospel. Did you know I'd be plumb gone by now? I ministered 13 times in 6 days in Russia, or 7 days, whatever. You know what? There's just no way you can keep a commitment like that. My heart might have been good, but that's stupid. That's dumb. And you know what? I made a commitment that I'm going to fast and pray and do. That was because I thought I had to be worthy. And then I came to realize that God uses me in spite of who I am, not because of who I am. Now, this doesn't mean that I don't study the Word, because you know what? Out of the abundance of the heart, the mouth speaks. And if you just fill yourself with junk, and then you open up your mouth, junk is going to come out, not the Word of God. And so I do discipline myself, and I do study the Word of God, and I do pray. And I'm not saying that you don't do those things, but I'm saying that I am not basing my relationship with God on what I do. I am not basing God using me on what I do. That's the reason I pray in the name of Jesus. When you say in the name of Jesus, what you're actually saying is, Father, because of Jesus, I lean upon what He did. I am not basing You using me and answering my prayer on my goodness, but because of what Jesus did, I expect to receive. That's what it means to say in the name of Jesus. And yet there are people that will sit there and say, oh God, I'm holy and I'm better than I've ever been, and You owe it to me now in the name of Jesus. You know what that is? That's taking the name of Jesus in vain. That's taking His name in vain. And Christians do that all of the time. When you pray for a person, it's not because you're holy. It's because God is holy. God used a donkey one time. Not because the donkey had fasted and prayed and was holy. God could talk through a dog. And again, this goes back to some of the very first points that I've made, that we've said it's an individual and it's the anointing on them and it's their charisma, and it's because this person is somebody special, and that's the reason that God uses them. That's the way that the church has interpreted this, that that's the power of God. That's what's going to release the power in your life, is to come to somebody who's so anointed and so holy that God uses them. I'm telling you that that's the reason that we don't have more power. It is not the person, it's not the messenger, it's the message. And we've got to get to where we start receiving this truth about the goodness of God, that it's the grace of God that releases His power in your life. And I can just tell you, brothers and sisters, that if you are at a deficit in any area of your personal relationship with the Lord, somehow or another, Satan has tricked you, drawn you back in to somehow or another trusting in your own self and trusting in your own goodness. And you've got to be strong in the grace that is in the Lord Jesus. I've quoted that verse now, I think, three times. 2 Timothy chapter 2, verse 1 and 2. It says, be strong in the grace that is in the Lord Jesus Christ. That's the key to all of it, is understanding the grace of God. I remember an instance back when Jamie and I were a lot younger in ministry, and we were struggling financially, and it looked like we were about to lose the ministry. And you know, one of the things I'll talk about this week is that it's the grace of God that's His power, but that doesn't mean that it's just all grace. You have to respond to God's grace. There is a balance here between grace and faith. That's the reason we call it the Grace and Faith Conference. There is a balance. And so there are some things that you need to do. But anyway, we were in a situation where we were hurting financially, and I was praying and saying, God, what do you want me to do? But without even realizing it, I put all of the emphasis on what do you want me to do? I was focused on me and not the grace of the Lord Jesus. And again, there's a balance. There are things you need to do, but I had gotten out of balance, and I was thinking, I've got to do something to solve this situation. And I had a dream. This has been 30 or 40 years ago. I've been having dreams since I was a young man. The Bible says old men dream dreams, but I've been dreaming dreams, and God's been speaking to me through dreams for decades. And anyway, in this dream, it's a long story, but the Lord just spoke to me and told me once again how much He loved me, and that God knew I wasn't the sharpest knife in the drawer when He called me, and that God, it wasn't based on me. I didn't have to do something to make this. He just took all of this struggle out of me and told me to rest and quit worrying about it, and basically just showed me how much He loved me. The Scripture says in Galatians 5:6 that faith works by love. And I just experienced in this dream a supernatural love of God flowing through me once again. And you know, when I woke up, my problems were still there, but they weren't on the inside anymore. They were all outside. I had gotten rid of this responsibility that it was something I had to do. I don't know if that communicates to you, but I imagine many of you have spent many nights trying to sit there and wrestle with things and figure out, what am I going to do? And the Scripture says that you're supposed to cast all of your care over upon the Lord because He cares for you. You don't have to bear these burdens. And this is what happened to me. And I had just gotten back into thinking, I've got to fix this. I've got to do something. It was all about me. And the Lord just reminded me that it's not me, it's Him speaking through me. And this is what the grace of God is all about. If you're a person who's just worrying and fretting and you feel pressure on you that I've got to do something, you need the grace of God. You need the gospel to let you know that, you know, God is the one that's responsible for all of this. He's the one. Now, He may tell you to do something, and if He tells you, do it. But the responsibility's on Him. Again, I don't know if I'm communicating this well or not. I'll get better during the week. Amen. You come back, I'm going to say this so many ways you won't be able to miss it. But I'm telling you, this is what the grace of God is. The grace of God transfers all of the burden and the responsibility over to Him. You don't have to bear it. If you're worn out, if you feel like, God, what do you expect? I've given it all I can give. What else do I have to do? You need a revelation of the grace of God. You need to learn to rest. You need to learn that it's not based on your performance. Amen. And I believe that many of us need that. That's what the Lord impressed on me to minister. I'm going to be talking about the grace of God, the true gospel, and emphasizing these things. And I promise you, I believe it'll help you. And I know Wendell and Dwayne are going to be ministering along these same lines. And I believe that this week, you are going to be able to just transfer all of this anxiety, worry, care, frustration over onto the Lord and just receive the goodness of God and whatever it is that you need as a gift instead of something that you've earned. And I believe that as we preach the gospel, that the gospel will release the power of God in your life. And it's going to make a difference in you. Amen? Amen. Man, I just pray that the Holy Spirit helps you to identify and understand this. Some people think, well, somebody else needs to understand about the gospel. I think that it's the key for every last one of us, just understanding more about the unconditional love and grace of the Lord Jesus Christ. That's what sets you free. Amen. Father, I just pray for every person here tonight. And Father, I believe this passage that the gospel is the power of God unto salvation, unto healing, deliverance, prosperity, whatever it is that we need. Father, whatever we need, I believe that your gospel is the answer. Just understanding that you've already provided it, that it's not on our shoulders to redeem ourselves, that you've supplied it, and all we have to do is learn to trust and believe and receive it. Father, I believe that, and I just speak these things. I pray that the Holy Spirit take these things, and tonight that you make this applicable to every single one of us, that you turn our attention and show us areas where we are basing your goodness upon our own performance and not resting in you. And Father, if that's so in our lives, we just repent of it, and I believe that we are turning back and receiving the gospel. Thank you, Jesus.
0: That's all the time we have for today, but be sure and tune in again as Andrew continues to teach on the true gospel.
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1: It's good to be with you again as we draw near to the close of another week. Today I'm going to continue and conclude the theme that I've been dealing with all week, the defensive armor that God has provided for us in our spiritual warfare against Satan and his kingdom. In my previous talks this week, I've dealt with five of the items of defensive armor listed by Paul in Ephesians 6:13 through 17. The girdle of truth, the breastplate of salvation, the shoes of the preparation of the gospel, the shield of faith, the helmet of salvation. Today I'm going to deal with the sixth and last item, the sword of the Spirit. There's one thing that distinguishes the sword from the other five items that we've looked at. The sword is the first item that is not purely defensive. Without it, we have no way to drive the devil off. If we put on all the other items of equipment, we may perhaps be able to prevent the devil from actually wounding us, but we cannot drive him from our presence. The only thing that can do that in that list is the sword, which is called the Word of God. The Bible compares God's Word to a sword because God's Word pierces and penetrates. For instance, in Hebrews 4, verse 12, the writer says, "The word of God is living and active, sharper than any double-edged sword. It penetrates even to dividing soul and spirit, joints and marrow. It judges the thoughts and attitudes of the heart." The truth there is that God's word penetrates to every area of human personality. Penetrates to the marrow, the very innermost part of the physical being, and it penetrates and divides between soul and spirit, the innermost area of human personality. It's sharper than any double-edged sword. In Revelation 1:16, where John had a vision of Jesus in his glory as the Lord of the church, one of the things that he saw was a sword coming out of the mouth of Jesus. This is what he says. In his right hand he held seven stars, and out of his mouth came a sharp, double-edged sword. That sharp, double-edged sword is the word of God coming out of the mouth of Jesus. Since it's indicated in Scripture that Jesus himself uses the sword of the word of God, we would do well to study just how Jesus used it in his earthly life. The clearest picture of this is found in Matthew chapter 4, verses 1 through 11, which describes the temptation of Jesus by Satan in the wilderness. Let me say in advance, every time that Jesus encountered Satan personally, he used against him only one weapon, the sword of the Spirit, the Word of God. Listen while I read this account. "Then Jesus was led by the Spirit into the desert to be tempted by the devil. After fasting 40 days and 40 nights, he was hungry. The tempter said to him, 'If you are the Son of God, tell these stones to become bread.' Jesus answered, 'It is written, man does not live on bread alone, but on every word that comes from the mouth of God.' Then the devil took him to the holy city and had him stand on the highest point of the temple. 'If you are the Son of God,' he said, 'throw yourself down, for it is written, he will command his angels concerning you, and they will lift you up in their hands so that you will not strike your foot against a stone.' Jesus answered him, 'It is also written, do not put the Lord your God to the test.' Again, the devil took him to a very high mountain and showed him all the kingdoms of the world and their splendor. 'All this I will give you,' he said, 'if you will bow down and worship me.' Jesus said to him, 'Away from me, Satan, for it is written, worship the Lord your God and serve him only.' Then the devil left him, and angels came and attended him. Some interesting things about that that I'd like to point out. One thing that really impresses me is that neither Jesus nor Satan ever questioned the authority of Scripture. Isn't that remarkable? Particularly because Jesus quoted each time from the book of Deuteronomy. And if there's one book that has been singled out for attack by modern theologians and

But if he called something in doubt. And then, as I've already indicated, Jesus didn't vary his method of dealing with Satan. He always used the same weapon against him, the Word of God. It is written, it is written, it is written. It's significant that the devil can quote Scripture, but he misapplies it. He quoted from Psalm 91. But Jesus quoted again from Deuteronomy. The devil tried to use Scripture against the Son of God. If he did it against Jesus, he might do it against you or me. We have to know Scripture thoroughly, and we have to know how to apply Scripture if we're going to be able to handle the devil. We've got to be careful of people who misapply Scripture and try to tempt us to do the wrong thing. But my real main point is this. Jesus did not answer the devil with theology. He didn't answer him with his religious affiliation. He didn't tell him which synagogue he attended or which rabbi had taught him. He always went straight to the Scripture. It is written, it is written, it is written. And after the third thrust of that sharp double-edged sword, Satan backed off. He'd had enough. And you and I are given the privilege of using the same weapon. Return for a moment to Ephesians 6:17, where Paul speaks about the sword of the Spirit, the Word of God. The word he uses in Greek there for word is rhema. And rhema always means primarily a spoken word. I think that's significant. The sword of the Spirit is not the Bible on the bookshelf or on the nightstand. That doesn't scare the devil. But when you take the Scripture in your mouth and quote it direct, then it becomes the sword of the Spirit. Notice also the significance of that phrase, the sword of the Spirit, the sword of the Holy Spirit. This indicates cooperation between the believer and the Holy Spirit. We have to take the sword. The Holy Spirit doesn't do that for us. But when we take the sword in faith, then the Holy Spirit gives us the power and the wisdom to use it. In my talks this week, I've dealt with the six items of protective armor. Let me just enumerate them once again. The girdle of truth, the breastplate of salvation, the shoes of the preparation of the gospel, the shield of faith, the helmet of salvation, the sword of the Spirit, which is the Word of God. If we put on and use this entire protective equipment which God has provided, we are totally protected from the head to the feet, from the crown of our head to the soles of our feet, except for one area. What's that? I told you earlier. The one area for which there's no protection is our back. And I believe this is very significant. I believe it has a twofold application. The first is, never turn your back on the devil. Because if you do, you're giving him an opportunity to wound you in an unprotected area. In other words, never give up. Never turn around and say, I've had enough. I can't stand this. I can't take any more. Because that's turning your unprotected back to the devil. And be sure he'll avail himself of the opportunity to wound you. But I think it means more than that. Because in a certain sense, we're not always able to protect our own back. And I believe the implication is this. In the time of Paul, in the legions of Rome, and in the armies of Greece which preceded those of Rome, it was always understood that foot soldiers would fight in close ranks. The Greek word for such a close rank was a phalanx. And they were trained to fight this way and never break rank. Every soldier knew the particular soldier that should be on his right and on his left, so that if he was being hard-pressed and could not protect his own back, there was another soldier there to do it for him. I believe the same is true of us as Christians. I believe we cannot go out as isolated individuals and take on the devil's kingdom. We have to come under discipline. We have to find our place in the body, which is the army of Christ. We have to know who stands on our right and who stands on our left. We have to be able to trust our fellow soldiers. And when we're under pressure, we ought to know who'll be there to protect our back when we can't protect it. In closing, let me say something which I'd rather not say, but I believe it's true. You know, the real tragedy of so much of our Christian experience is that the very person who protects your back sometimes wounds you.

0: Often we as Christians are wounded in the back by our fellow Christians. That's something that never ought to happen. Let's make up our minds. We're going to stand together, protect one another's back, not wound one another. Well, our time is up for today. I'll be back with you again next week at this same time, Monday through Friday. Next week I'll continue with this theme of spiritual warfare, but I'll be explaining how we can move from defense to attack. I'll be dealing with weapons of attack.
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4: We're learning a lot about the character and the nature of God as we're going through the Psalms, Colin. And today, Friday, we find ourselves in Psalm 59.
5: And we see how God interacts with his people. And David, as we have seen before, was one who knew what it was to be oppressed and opposed by many enemies, and how he had to learn to trust the Lord. He says in Psalm 59, verse 9, oh, my strength. He calls God his strength. You see, oh, my strength, I watch for you. You, oh God, are my fortress, my loving God. Fortresses, it gives you a sense of being secure, of being protected, of being looked after. He's saying, well, you are my strength. I watch for you to act and to work for me, oh God. You are my fortress. You're the one who protects me because you love me. And he says in verse 16, I will sing of your strength in the morning. I will sing of your love, for you are my fortress, my refuge in times of trouble. Oh, my strength, I praise you. You, O God, are my fortress, my loving God. And you see, this is the amazing thing about God, isn't it? That you have his strength and his might on the one hand, his power, and how nothing is impossible for him. And yet, on the other hand, you have his love, his mercy, his compassion, his gentleness, his tenderness, his kindness, where to those who honor him and love him, he will bring his power to bear in their lives and on their behalf. It's wonderful, just wonderful. It's such a great privilege to belong to the Lord.
4: And he says, God will go before me. That's a great comfort as well, that God is prepared to go before us. He's that interested in us and cares that much about us.
5: That's right. And if you move on to Psalm 60 in verse 5, it says, save us and help us with your right hand, that those you love may be delivered. God has spoken from his sanctuary. In triumph I will parcel out Shechem and measure off the valley of Succoth, and so on. You see, it's what God will do that matters all the time. This guy, you know, David, was the one who slew Goliath. Now that's the thing about David that everybody is aware of. But why did he slay Goliath when everybody else was scared stiff of Goliath? And the answer is very simple. All the other men in the army looked at Goliath and said, he's too big for me. David looked at Goliath and said, he's too big to miss. And that's the difference, you see. With the Lord on my side, that Goliath man is too big to miss. I can hit him. He's an easy target. David trusted that the Lord would, you know, just enable him with his slingshot to bring him down. And he did, just took one shot. And you see, this is the difference of the way in which we look upon the circumstances of our lives, especially when we're faced with problems. You see, you can see your problem as a Goliath, and you can say, that problem's too big for me, I don't know how I'm going to cope. Or you can look at God and say, that problem is too big for God to miss. He knows me. He knows everything about me. He knows what's going on. He knows that this problem is afflicting me. and I can cry out to him, and he will save me. He will help me with his right hand. And this is the difference, you see, of attitude. It's the difference, really, that a walk of faith makes, because the one who walks by faith, who lives by faith, trusts in the Lord to change the circumstances. He doesn't trust in the circumstances. He trusts in the Lord to change the circumstances. Big, big difference.
4: God really seemed to enjoy the intimacy that David shared with him. Is this intimacy with God one of the secrets of knowing and understanding his character?
5: What does it really mean to be intimate with God? You know, the Lord understands. That's one of the things that the scriptures reveal. The Lord always understands. He knows everything that goes on. He knows our thoughts from afar. He knows our words even before they're on our lips. There's nothing that happens in our lives, therefore, that surprises God. He knows. But the scripture also says that he sees. Now, one of the things I often hear Christians quote is that God looks not on the outward appearance, but upon the heart. Now, just think of what that means for a moment. God looks upon the heart. Now, what does that mean? It means that he not only knows and understands what is in the heart, but he literally sees what is in the heart. And this was one of the things that struck people about Jesus and his humanity. In fact, John comments that he saw what was in a man. It was as if he could see right through people. Now, we don't need to consider that truth in a way that makes us feel afraid. Oh, dear God knows all my thoughts. God sees everything. Oh, dear, you know, and get into some frantic frenzy about it. No. I believe this is a very, very positive thing, you see. God understands me. God knows me, knows everything that's going on in my life. God sees even what is in my heart. So I don't have to spend a long time explaining to him the circumstances of my life. I don't have to tell him for a long time about how I feel. He knows. He sees. Now, the secret of an intimate relationship is to know that because he sees you, he is already in an intimate relationship with you. He already lives in you. He has already taken you to live and abide in him, in Jesus. Jesus says, abide in me and I in you. That speaks of intimacy. So therefore, if God knows, I can assume whenever I pray to him that he knows and that he cares and that he understands. And therefore, because he sees my predicament, he wants to show me what he will do about that predicament. And that's why I say prayer, so much of prayer is listening and seeing what God reveals to you about himself and what he promises in his word he will do, so long as you put your trust in him and believe his word and believe his promises in that situation. Now, I come across quite a number of people who say, well, I don't like that emphasis on faith. Well, I can't help it whether you like it or not. That's where the scripture puts us. This is what God has called us to be, a people who trust in him. And we can trust in him knowing that he is faithful. Save us and help us with your right hand, that those you love may be delivered. Give us aid against the enemy, for the help of man is worthless. With God, we will gain the victory, and he will trample down our enemies. It's all so different, isn't it? And then in Psalm 61, hear my cry, O God, listen to my prayer. From the ends of the earth I call to you. I call as my heart grows faint. You see, God can see your heart growing faint because he sees what's in your heart. Lead me to the rock that is higher than I, for you have been my refuge, a strong tower against the foe. I long to dwell in your tent forever and to take refuge in the shelter of your wings. For you have heard my vows, O God. You have given me the heritage of those who fear your name, those who honor you. Increase the days of the king's life, his years for many generations. May he be enthroned in God's presence forever. Appoint your love and faithfulness to protect him. Then I will ever sing praise to your name and fulfill my vows day after day. You see, it's understanding that God will take us through the situation, beyond the problem, and into the place of complete freedom where we can praise him and exalt him. Yes, I know that there are so many circumstances where we have to really work through these circumstances with God, where we have to trust him, where we have to persevere, where we have to be patient. It doesn't mean that everything falls into place easily in just a few moments or a few days or even sometimes a few weeks. There are times when we have to really learn to trust God, to hold fast to him, to hold fast to his word, to hold fast to his promises and not give up. The important thing, you know, Julia, is that we don't give up, but we continue to trust him, because that perseverance of faith God always honors.
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0: 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And we're here at the, where are we? Oh, we're Three the Three Strand Cafe next door to the URC, yes. Now, can you tell me what and who are Outlookers?
1: I'll do my best. Outlookers previously had a more obvious title, Dewsbury Society for the Blind, or something to that effect. Mm-hmm. So, just like every part of the country has a local branch of their own blind society, some of whom are independent, some of whom may well be linked to the Royal National Institute for the Blind, which we all know about, RNIB. And coming from Halifax, I linked in with a group there, which was Halifax Society for the Blind. Yeah. So when I knew we were going to move to Dewsbury just under 2 years ago, I spoke to somebody there and said, you know, is there an equivalent group here? And they said, oh, Outlookers. So at that point, I think it's still been quite a new development from an old society, but it's expanded to support people with sight loss right across Kirklees. So we cover Dewsbury, obviously, Wakefield, Huddersfield, that whole sort of area. Mm. And there's actually two people who are employed by us, one who works at Pinderfields and one who works at Dewsbury Hospital, who are what we call the eye care liaison officers. Mm-hmm. They were previously employed by the RNIB and are now employed by Outlookers. So they are often the first port of call for people when they're diagnosed with sight loss.
0: Yes.
1: So a lot of our people that come to our social groups, which is really the hub of what Outlookers is, the social groups are scattered right across Kirklees. And they're usually people who've been referred through our ECLOs or through the council, Century Services, or because they've just suddenly been hit by this news about their eyesight, which has had often a dramatic impact on people's lives, meaning that they can't drive or their mobility is severely reduced. You know, day to day, they're going to face a lot of challenges that they hadn't faced before.
0: Certainly have, yes.
1: So Outlookers is there at that point to try and kind of pick people up and help them.
0: Yes.
1: So a lot of the work, as I say, initially is through the ECLOs, then they're referred to the local groups, but also the local groups provide a social dimension, which is vitally important, like here in Dewsbury. But also they support people in other ways too, in terms of technology support, just helping people to get to grips with the different aids that they can get hold of to support them. At the Whitfield Centre in Batley, we have a low vision centre now, so people can go in and see all the different low vision aids that are available, which is a myriad of things, to be honest. Some just simple things like a liquid measure that you put on the side of your cup, so if you can't see when you're pouring hot liquids, it buzzes at the point where
0: you're full.
1: Where it's full.
0: Yeah.
1: And so that's one example.
0: I was talking to
1: all sorts of things, really.
0: I was talking to a lady just before I was talking to you, and she was saying about like envelopes, coloured envelopes.
1: I mean, yes.
0: She hates black.
1: Yeah.
0: And red envelopes. They can't see or any writing on it whatsoever.
1: Oh no, yeah, that's right.
0: I mean, it's these things you visually okay people I don't think about.
1: Not aware of. Yeah.
0: And also on the back of, like, if you're doing a pre-bought meal and it's like, how do you cook it?
1: Exactly, yeah. There are technologies now, not just magnifiers, but things that you can actually place on the back of the instructions on the back of a microwave meal.
0: Yeah.
1: And it will read to you what's written on the back of the thing. And then there are microwaves that can talk. And you know, I mean, it's just an amazing range of things now that are available for people.
0: It's keeping your independence, isn't it?
1: Yeah, exactly. Yeah.
0: So, one of my questions was, if I've trouble paying the rent or a fuse blows, what do I do?
1: Believe it or not, something like a fuse blowing, there is an app called Be My Eyes, and through that app, there are volunteers 24/7 who can you can make immediate contact with,
0: wow.
1: who will just talk you through and help you how to do that. You know, practical things like that.
0: That
1: can help you with your shopping.
0: Yeah.
1: And you can use that Be My Eyes app to help to get people to help you with your shopping.
0: Yeah.
1: You know, technology has made a huge difference. It doesn't replace the care that, you know, human people can human beings can give, obviously. And that, but those sort of things, I think Outlookers are really on the cusp of that. I wouldn't say me personally, but there are people in Outlookers who are real experts in this sort of thing, mm. who can, or certainly nerds, if not experts, who know all this stuff and can help others. And that's what we're about, really. It's just being a resource to help at that point of need. And that's not to say everybody that comes to Outlookers is. Had, you know, a recent diagnosis. Many of us have been, I mean, myself, I've had a sight issue for life,
0: mm.
1: you know, and others have. So for me, coming to this group was simply a lifeline in terms of social contact,
0: yes.
1: because it was something I knew was an immediate way in, something in common. I had something in common with the people who come to the group because of my own sight issues.
0: Yeah.
1: But I was born with that condition, so
0: it's
1: kind of slightly different. But what's been a joy to me is being able to practically help others. And just this week I've started to do a 2-week course on which I've just gone to do out of just sheer curiosity of what it's about, because it's all about dealing with sight loss. Living Well with Sight Loss is the title of it, and it's run by members of Outlookers, plus somebody from the sensory team at Kirtley's Council, and one of our ECLOs who I mentioned earlier, the eye care liaison officers. So they come together and run this course, Living Well with Sight Loss, and the ideal, I think, is it would be run several times a year. So I'm sort of being recruited to come and help to run that in the future.
2: Very good at it. Yeah.
1: So I would love to be able to give something back because of all the help and support that I've received from Outlookers.
0: Yeah.
2: Tell us more about the group here in Dewsbury. When does it meet?
1: Well, the group in Dewsbury meets on every Thursday from 10 till 12,
0: mm-hmm.
1: and we're very kindly allowed to hire the Three Strand Cafe, which is a lovely venue.
0: Mm-hmm.
1: It's a really lovely venue, and it's got space, and it's quite a long room, so you can get quiet space,
0: yes.
1: and you can have the noisy space, which is always by the door, and it's buzzing every week. It's, you know, at least 20, if not more, people come, and it seems to be constantly expanding, which is really great. And we tend to have groups in different types of locations. There's a couple of groups that meet in pubs or in coffee shops or right across Kirtley's. And of course, what the two hub ones, main groups, I suppose, at the Whitfield Centre in Batley, which is our building,
0: mm-hmm.
1: and also Brian Jackson House, which is where Outlookers HQ and offices are. So we've got groups there as well.
2: The Whitefield Centre in Batley, open on Mondays 10 till 1.
1: Yes, that's right.
2: And
1: sorry, Whitfield Centre. I said Whitefield because we used to live in Whitefield in Manchester, mixing up that. So it's the Whitfield Centre on Sutil Lane in Batley.
2: That's Monday 10 till 1.
1: Yeah,
2: and then
1: and they have lunch at the Batley group. Yeah, we don't here.
2: No.
1: I don't know why, but we never seem
2: they're
1: to
2: too
1: do
2: busy
1: lunch.
2: Talking.
1: Yeah, probably.
2: Enjoying yourselves. Excellent.
1: So you can buy a sandwich for £3.50. You get a massive sandwich with salad, and this is at the Batley group.
2: Yeah.
1: So if that's a plug, cheapest sandwich and very nice.
2: Very good.
1: And lovely fellowship, and they often have. We also do stuff in the groups.
0: Mm-hmm.
1: Batley, they often get musicians. They seem to have a stream of musicians there because one of the members of the Batley group, Sue, is really into folk music, and she goes to a folk club in Cleckheaton, and they seem to generate quite a lot of interest for singers and musicians to come. So, for instance, at Christmas last year, we had a band that came and played and led us in a sing-along, carols and Christmas songs, sing-along. So there's magic, which is movement and games in chairs. So that's sort of like getting people to exercise, yeah. Do chair exercises and stuff. We have people come to talk about sort of local issues and support that people can get.
2: What's on offer in the community?
1: Yeah, things like helping people to fill in their vote to make their on the election day to do that. Because stuff like that, you know, how do you do that as a person with sight loss or blindness?
2: Things like, you know, like rent and poll tax.
1: Yeah, and benefit support and things like that. Yeah. So there are people who come in and, you know, and talk to us about things like that.
2: Yeah.
1: So now, it's very, very good.
2: And Dewsbury at the Three Strand Cafes on Long Causeway is open on Thursday 10 till 1.
1: Yeah.
2: And Huddersfield, Brian Jackson House, is on Friday 10:30 to 12.
1: That's correct, yeah.
2: But
1: yeah.
2: If people are listening and feel that they would like some help and like to meet new people, how do they go about it?
1: Well, if you're able to access the website, Outlookers, you can just simply Google Outlookers, it'll take you straight to the web page. I can't remember the exact name of the website.
2: I've got info@outlookers.org.uk.
1: That's correct, yeah.
2: And it's 01924 445 222.
1: Fantastic. So you can just phone or you can go to the website. I had a phone number, but I think it must have come from Halifax. So I just got straight on the phone to Sam, and Sam referred me to Laura, who is the volunteer coordinator, and now I find myself being a member, a trustee, and a volunteer with Outlookers. So you can be involved at any level. You don't have to end up becoming doing all the things I'm doing.
2: But it's good socially, isn't it?
1: Yeah, it's excellent.
2: Yeah. And you catch up with people and then exchange ideas and things like that.
1: Yeah, that's right. Yeah. And they're a fantastic team. I mean, all the Mark, Laura, Sam, you know, they're all really approachable people, as are the people who coordinate the Dewsbury group. So it was very easy to feel immediately that you're at home and you're welcome here. Mm. Which is why I love it so much and try to get here as much as I can.
2: Aidan, thank you so much for taking
1: pleasure.
2: The time to talk to us.
1: Pleasure.
2: It's great. I'm going to try now and venture back over, back down to the bottom where all the noise is and interview, perhaps I might be able to interview Sam.
1: That would be fantastic.
2: And her dog, aw.
1: Yeah.
2: And the rest of the people. But thank you so much.
1: Pleasure, thank you.
2: Thank you. I'm approaching now Sam.
3: Yeah.
2: Who I hope will be able to take some time to come and talk to us.
3: I wasn't going to. I was going to let you get some other voices this time.
2: Well, but you're chief coordinator, are you?
3: No, I'm not. Laura's the volunteer coordinator.
2: Oh, yeah.
3: Engagement officer.
2: Oh, sorry. There's a different thing. Engagement officer. What would you say is the best? Thank you very much. What would you say is the best aspect about Outlookers, about this branch?
3: About all our branches, I'd say the peer support, just being able to learn from others who are thriving on the lived experience and helping others to lead a very successful life with visual impairment.
2: Yeah, wonderful. How did you come to work for this?
3: I actually started off as a volunteer way back in 2017, but I actually came across Outlookers under its previous name of Kirklees Visual Impairment Network a few years prior to that via Twitter.
2: Oh, yes.
3: It's ironic then that I'm now the engagement officer.
2: It is in a way, isn't it? Yes. And did you seek help at the beginning for practical help?
3: Definitely. I was using a phone just literally to take calls and send text messages when I first started coming to the organisation. Now I do so much on an iPhone, it's unreal. It's all about passing that information on to others. As someone, you know, a few of the regular volunteers did the same with me.
2: Yes.
3: And it's all about passing on that knowledge, passing on those skills.
2: That's wonderful. Thank you for taking the time to talk to us. That's wonderful. Thank
3: Fabulous.
2: You.
3: Thank you.
2: And there's a lovely dog here. What's she called?
3: This is Annie. She's
2: Annie.
3: My 8-year-old guide dog. Obviously it's radio so you can't see yet, but she is a yellow Labrador Retriever cross.
2: Oh, she's beautiful. She's having a snooze at the moment though.
3: She is, yeah.
2: Thank you so much.
3: Thank you.

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1: 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I'm joined today by Pamela Johnson, author of Though I Run Through the Valley, which is published by Authentic Media at £9.99. Pamela, hello and welcome.
2: Well, thank you. Thank you for having me on your show.
1: Thank you for taking the time to come and talk to us. Now, could you tell our listeners what inspired you to write this book?
2: Well, first of all, I just want to clarify that this book is about Miss Emerald, or Emmeline, as she's known in the book. That was the British name she adopted. Mm-hmm. Her real Burmese name is Domyashwe, but it's kind of hard to pronounce. So in the interview, I'll just refer to her as Miss Emerald. But I listened to her, how she, her Korean and Christian family of three generations lived through the Japanese invasion, Burma's own civil war, and of course the harsh military dictatorship that shut their country to the outside world for years. And yet, they took in over 1,000 children during the passage of time to love, support, educate, and teach them to love God. So I was so humbled and impressed by her story. Later, Patrick Klein of Vision Beyond Borders and I discussed that her story would be lost when she passed, and it needed to be told. She is now 89 years old, so I am so glad that we did tell her story.
1: Yeah, that's absolutely wonderful. It's a story that needs to be told, doesn't it? How did you become involved with Vision Without Borders?
2: Well, some Christian friends of mine knew that we had adopted three foreign-born children and had brought Pat with Vision Beyond Borders to our house one day to discuss the orphan issue in Burma. I think he was trying to formulate what role VBB would play in helping the children of Burma and wanted more information about our experience in foreign adoptions. As it turns out, Burma doesn't allow foreigners to adopt their children anyway, so it was a non-issue at the time. However, he did tell me that day about an 86-year-old woman running an orphanage in Tanji, which not only caught my attention, but motivated me to go on a trip with Vision Beyond Borders to meet her.
1: Wow, that's pretty adventurous of you, isn't it? Really, I think, to go and do that. That's amazing. Could you describe what it was like when you got there and your first meeting with Emmeline?
2: Well, I found the people in Myanmar to be very kind and respectful and gracious, and she definitely was. I really enjoyed her. She's very humble. She's very sweet, and I saw that the children just really loved her. I was really impressed by the desire of the people there to want to educate their children in spite of their poverty. And so, although it does break my heart that families have to split up in order for the children to go to school, it might be mostly it's because they can't afford the fees or uniforms, or they don't live where there's a school available. And consequently, there are many children's homes in Myanmar, and there's, you know, not just because of the education, there's a variety of reasons why the children end up in children's homes. Mm-hmm. But Ms. Emerald and her family, through the years, in spite of their own hardships, were very faithful in taking in these children and basically giving everything they had in order to make sure these children were taken care of and had a good education and were also taught the gospel.
1: That's the amazing thing about it. It's a Buddhist society, isn't it? And the her

0: being Christian in the midst of all of this.
1: Yeah, that's true. Since Buddhists are the majority, there is the religious tension between the Buddhists and the Christians. Mm. But whether that escalates into persecution really depends on where you live in Myanmar. Mm. I understand there's more of that in the Chin state, where there's a heavier concentration of Christians. However, what I personally have seen is that Christians and Buddhists get along for the most part. In fact, I discovered it isn't uncommon to find a Christian married to a Buddhist, which is part of Miss Lu's story. Mm. Both her mom and dad, her dad was a Christian, her mom was Buddhist. I believe, however, it's more difficult to be a Muslim in Myanmar, as we saw the genocide that forced the Rohingya people into Bangladesh in 2017. Yeah. Certainly, there's been an ongoing struggle between the Burmese Tatmadaw and the ethnic cleansing over the years, but I believe that's mostly politically motivated, with a power struggle between the government and the insurgent armies. I think the ongoing persecution of the Muslims is motivated by a fear that the Islamic extremists will take hold in the Rakhine state.
0: Yes, yeah, I think that's right, isn't it? Yes. Could you tell us more about Ermeline's life, as it were, from the Japanese invasion to, well, current days, I suppose?
1: Right. Well, you know, one of the reasons why I named the book, though, I Run Through the Valley, is that they lived on a high crag in Tanji, and whenever anything happened, like when the Japanese came, they had to flee, and they fled down into White Crow Lake, which is a valley below them, and then there was the persecution of the Karen that followed after World War II, and just things continue to escalate. As you know, that's a civil war within their country that's lasted longer than any other civil war has in history. Mm. So, and it continues to be that way. It's just, they certainly suffered a lot, and they were constantly running. So, and Psalm 23 is her favorite passage of scripture, and so I just adapted that for the title.
0: That's amazing, isn't it, that she's survived so long and done such fantastic work.
1: Now, yeah, her whole family.
0: Yeah, it's everything about it. Now, your royalties from your book will be split between Vision Without Borders and the Dai Guai Dai Naga Orphanage, I believe. So there's more incentive to purchase the book, isn't there?
1: Well, yes, absolutely. And Vision Beyond Borders supports the Doji Donye Orphanage.
0: Sorry, thank you.
1: Yeah, it's hard to pronounce those names for sure. Yeah. And so they actually support that orphanage, and so that is where the money will be going.
0: Pramal, can I ask a personal question now? How did you come to the Lord, please?
1: Well, I love that question. I grew up at home with a Christian mom, although my dad was not a Christian. She made sure we were in church whenever the doors were open. I remember receiving Christ at a summer camp under my mom's teaching when I was 8, but truthfully, it wasn't until I turned 17 that I realized I needed to decide for myself whether I was going to follow after Christ. It's kind of a funny story. I was out with a friend. We had just left my house, and I felt the Holy Spirit really impressing on my heart that I needed to make that decision. I asked my friend to take me home. I went up to my bedroom by myself, knelt down, and asked Christ to come into my heart. You know, I've never looked back, nor have I ever regretted that decision.
0: Wow, that's amazing. Wow. Yeah, that call from God. It's wonderful. Thank you for that, Pamela. Now, you and your husband and the 6 children moved from Wyoming, didn't you, to Dondo in Mozambique for several years, I believe.
1: Well, actually, it was after our children were grown and my husband retired. Right.
0: Yeah.
1: That we were volunteer staff with Children's Relief International, and we originally flew to both Kenya and Mozambique, where they were involved, to see where we felt God was calling us to help. We were totally overwhelmed by the poverty and suffering in Mozambique. You may know that it was the poorest country in the world in 2002, as their infrastructure was destroyed by a 16-year war between the two political parties. 25% of the people have AIDS, and most live in indigenous housing made of bamboo sticks, grass, and mud. It was pretty evident where God was calling us. So through CRI, we joined the Ray of Light Project in the village of Dondo to help the people in Mozambique. We lived there for an expanse of 8 years, returning home part of the time each year to raise more money, as both the projects we were involved with needed a lot of funding.
0: That was one. It's wonderful that. And you could you tell us a little bit about the Life Hospice and what it was like there?
1: I will. Project Life is an AIDS hospice without walls, and it began as a government program funded by the PEPFAR grant from the Bush administration. It was funded to help people with AIDS obtain their ARV meds and be monitored by workers to make sure that they were taking them properly. So the Ray of Light hired 13 activistas, which is workers in Portuguese, who monitored 200 AIDS patients weekly by walking miles and miles to meet the people in their homes. But once the grant money ceased, because the Bush administration was over with, my husband and I did not want to see this project end, so we paid the salaries of the activistas until we could find sponsors for each one of them. Then the program was able to expand beyond just monitoring their ARV meds by providing them with food distributions, housing, prescription medications they couldn't afford, taking them to the Ray of Light Clinic or to the government hospital when they needed to go, and offering a Bible study each week. And the activistas also go to the hospital each day, offering both free soup and sharing the gospel. Today, there are 17 workers, and they have 400 AIDS patients in the program.
0: That's absolutely wonderful. I mean, these people, before you came, what they wouldn't be getting any of this, would they?
1: Really? No. No.
0: That's fantastic. If more people could do that, there'd be a better world, wouldn't it? I think so. Now, Phil, your husband, was overseeing the Green Door Project at the same time, wasn't he? Now, what was that about?
1: Well, true. Under CRI, my husband, along with a Mozambican national named Manuel Rafael, started the Green Door Project, which was building cement block homes for those in extreme need. They actually started out building mud homes with zinc roofs, but discovered that was no match for the rainy season. So we designed a small cement block home with a zinc roof, screened and barred windows, and a door with a lock to keep out robbers. The Green Door Project builds homes for widows, orphans, the blind, and those with AIDS. And as of today, 400 homes have been built.
0: Wow.
1: However, in the eighth year we were in Mozambique, my husband fell off his Green Door truck and broke his hip. So he was life-flighted. Yeah, he was life-flighted to South Africa, where he received a new hip. And then 3 weeks after that, he developed sepsis. So he was extremely sick. And it took him a long time to recover. So over the next few months, we had 3 tragedies in our family back here in the States. So we felt needed a home and asked people who were supporting us to support the 2 projects we were involved with instead. Yeah. So I'm happy to say that both projects are continuing today with under the national leadership, which is really what we want anyway, is the nationals to be doing their own work. So
0: well, it's wonderful. There's some wonderful work being done. Now, what happened after you came back home? What happened then?
1: Well, we ended up moving to Arizona to take care of my mom, who will be 94 in December, and
0: wonderful.
1: Who is still and she's still leading people to the Lord, which is great. And I actually, I'm still involved with Vision Beyond Borders, and I was supposed to lead a team into Myanmar this December, but because of COVID, the trip was canceled. So we're pretty sad about that. Hopefully, you know, it will open up in a few months, and then we'll be able to go in.
0: Now, how's the dog, Punky?
1: Well, truthfully, right now my dog is taking her, or my husband is taking her on a walk so that she is not trying to be part of this conversation.
0: Oh, what sort of dog is it?
1: She's a Cabochon.
0: Oh, right.
1: And she's very sweet.
0: You see, oh, wonderful. Now, what's next for you all then over there? You'll be, if we can get back, obviously, to some sort of normality, you'll be back in May now, won't you?
1: Yeah, we will. And, you know, we love to take people over there. We visit the orphanages. We also visit a Buddhist village, which has been really wonderful to be able to do that and to be allowed up into that village. But we share the gospel when we're up there. And so it's been just a wonderful opportunity to be able to share the gospel among Buddhist children.
0: Yes. Yeah. And it's important, isn't it? Very important. Pamela Johnson's book, Though I Run Through the Valley, is from Authentic Media at £9.99 and is on all platforms. Pamela, it's been a joy to speak to you, and thank you for taking the time to come and talk to us.
1: Well, thank you for allowing me to visit with you.
0: Oh, great. God bless your work. Thank you.
1: Thank you. God bless you too and your work.
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0: 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I'm here, would you believe, at Knaresborough train station. And you've been to some funny places recently. But this is a wonderful place because we've come to meet Paul Murphin and Mr. Johnson. Hello and welcome.
1: Hello.
2: Hello. Hello.
1: Nice to meet you.
0: Yeah. And to meet you. Well, I'm very pleased you could take the time to come and speak to us. Thank you. Paul, the last time I interviewed you, you were writing music and performing, but now you're an artist. When did this change happen?
1: Yeah, this was during COVID, actually. The band was originally set to tour the Black Forest in Germany. We were all set to go with that, and then it all got cancelled, obviously, with COVID. So yeah. At that time, my mum passed, I got married, moved out, and...
0: Oh my goodness.
1: And it was quite, sorry, I had a bit of anxiety, so I'm watching Bob Ross every night.
0: Oh yes, yeah.
1: And I thought, I'll just get some paints and I'll just have to give it a go. And then, the rest is history, really. And then I started to paint and paint every day, and I found that the hours would fly by and it was just a fantastic.
0: And what's wonderful is that we're surrounded by all your paintings in your shop here. Next door, which used to be Gentleman's Urinal, I believe, is your studio. Now, we're not casting nasturtiums on that by any chance. But no, it's absolutely wonderful. It's light and airy, isn't it? And you're now teaching as well.
1: Yeah, so I do like an introduction to oil painting. Because oil painting actually can be people can be a bit afraid of it, you know. Yeah. But it's really exciting once you start doing it. So it's, from beginners, really. And it's been great.
0: Yeah. Beautiful painting.
1: There's
0: a quartet here of paintings of flowers, which should grace any wall in the area.
1: Yes. Yeah, definitely. Yeah.
0: And it's dead easy. You just get on the train in Leeds and come straight through and get off, and here you are.
1: Yeah, I mean, it takes you right to my door, the train.
0: Paul, can you tell us about The Gospel Train, which is your new single, isn't it? How did you come to compose it, and what happened one day when you were about on the way to studio, I believe?
1: Yeah, so it was... to be honest, I've been painting that much that I wasn't sure whether to go back in studio at this time, but I thought, right. Anyway, I wrote a song and we put some music to it, and I was still unsure what to do, but I knew it was a strong song and fun song, so I thought, right. Prayed about it and said, right, let's book the studio, because I thought, it is a lot of money, it's a big commitment, but we booked it, and I thought, if it's right, Lord... show me I'm doing the right thing, because I never know, really. So I said, I could really do with it. If we're going to do this, we need a gospel, a jazz pianist or something. I don't know anybody really like that. It would really suit this song. Yeah. And literally, it must have been either that day or the day after, I got a message from a friend saying, "Hello, Paul, my son is a jazz pianist and he's just coming off a cruise ship and he's actually looking for some projects to do while he's here for a couple of months." I'm like, right, okay.
0: Thank you.
1: So I thought, right, so I booked the studio. And then on the day of the studio, I went to get a coffee from the cafe before we went to the studio. And I was praying. I thought, I really could do with a gospel singer, that does really strong tones. Yeah. And I know a lot of singers, but that particular gospel sound that I was wanting, I didn't really know many in that world. And so I went to buy me coffee, and this lady that's new to the area, she said, "What are you doing today?" I said, I didn't know her. She said, "I'm going into a recording studio to record a song." "Oh, right, yeah, I'm a singer. I've just moved to Knaresborough from Ireland."
0: Wow.
1: And I sing in a lot of gospel bands in Ireland and jazz. I'm a jazz singer. And I said, right. I said, "Are you available today or tomorrow?" And she went, "Yeah, I'd love to do it."
0: Wow.
1: So we've got these really powerful lungs. She really belts it out on the track. So I knew that the right thing to be doing.
0: You got the thumbs up.
1: So I got the thumbs up. Yeah.
0: Ask and you will receive.
1: Yeah.
0: It's incredible. But this happens a lot with you, doesn't it?
1: It does.
0: There's been other occasions, haven't there?
1: There's been a lot of occasions. All I can put it down to is humbling yourself before the Lord and Holy Spirit.
0: But But you said, and you take it to the Lord in prayer. That's what you're doing.
1: Yeah, yeah.
0: And offering it.
1: Yeah, yeah. And sometimes it's hard how to explain, but once you've made that prayer, whether that were years ago or whether it were yesterday, he's still faithful in that. So you might even feel, like I often do, quite distant from the Holy Spirit. You know, I'm just getting on with my day, we're just getting on with our lives.
0: That's right.
1: And one day I wake up, actually, I haven't felt the Holy, but actually, he's still...
0: He's there.
1: He just uses you. It's all for him, and it's for his glory. As long as you realise that, you know, and he'll use you if you're available to be used.
0: Of course.
1: And, you know, before that particular moment with the gospel train, I might not particularly have felt close to the Holy Spirit at that time. But things happen for reasons, what he wants to happen.
0: Have you been blessed?
1: Yeah.
0: Yeah.
1: Yeah.
0: And we're recording this on Ascension Day.
1: Yes,
0: which could be more appropriate, could it?
1: Yeah, yeah.
0: So that's wonderful. Yeah. And we're going to play now Gospel Train by Paul Murphy and his band.

0: 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I'm here, would you believe, at Knaresborough train station. And you've been to some funny places recently, but this is a wonderful place because we've come to meet Paul Murphin and Mr. Johnson. Now, you've got a friend with you here today, and it's Mr. Johnson. Mr. Johnson, hello and welcome.
1: Hello.
0: Now, you've got a wonderful testimony, and part of which is also Paul's testimony as well. So I'll just ask Paul about what happened first of all, and then we'll come to you. Is that okay?
1: That's right.
0: Now, Paul, what happened?
2: This was in 2024, was it? March
1: 2024.
2: March 2024. So it's took till now to be able to talk about it.
1: No.
2: It was quite dramatic, but no.
0: It is.
2: But no, Johnson's got a place that and he can talk about more, but a place in Slovenia that the band went to, actually.
0: All right.
2: And we did like a little tour there, and we played at Johnson's place, and it was fantastic.
0: Got lots of people.
2: Yeah, a great time. Yeah. And but we went, I think originally, was it to do some, it was just to spend some time chilling, but also
1: we were doing were doing some songwriting.
2: Some songwriting, yeah. Yeah, so at the time, just before, maybe a week before the airplane was due to fly, my uncle died. Oh. And I was close to my uncle, but something in told me that I needed to go to Slovenia.
0: Really?
2: And I really didn't want, to be honest, I mean, I told Johnson briefly, but I really didn't want to go, and I felt really uncomfortable about going. Even when we were at the airport getting the plane over, I nearly said, I can't come. But just because I'd had this feeling of impending doom, and I felt really like heavy, really heavy, quite unusual. But I knew I had to go, so we went, and we were having a good time and relaxing, and we had an incident with a tree. But the night before that, I'd written a song about losing a friend.
0: Gosh.
2: And it was quite heavy, and I sent the song a bit later to Johnson just so he could see. I realise now it was the Holy Spirit that were doing all this, and it were prepping for things that were going to happen. Yeah, so it was, Johnson will tell you about this as well, but his neighbour, a tree had come down, so she asked us if we could go and move it, because I think it was blocking their entrance to her well or something like that. So anyway, so as we were there, we went down, and we had, there were three of us. There were me, Johnson, and is it Ivan?
1: There was Ellen.
2: Ellen.
1: Who did
2: Ellen,
1: the filming. She,
2: yeah.
1: Yes,
2: yeah.
1: And her dad.
2: And her dad, yeah.
1: Yes.
0: Yeah. There's film of this incident.
1: Yes, there's footage
2: which
1: of it.
2: I've never seen. But yeah, so as we were down there, this tree was actually spring-loaded under some cement or something.
0: Spring-loaded?
2: Yeah, it was like it had fallen and become like a
0: lodged.
2: Mm-hmm. So as we're cutting down this tree, it sprung and hit Johnson under the chin. And Johnson flew, I mean, it must have been 9 foot, maybe more, I don't know. But
0: really?
2: Yeah, he flew.
1: It was an amazing somersault.
2: Yeah, it was very impressive.
0: It's all right, we're laughing about it.
2: Yeah, we're laughing.
0: Oh, my goodness.
2: And he landed in the stream, and I think he hit his head on the rock in there. So and we just watched it in slow motion. So as he flew into this river, we looked at each other. I jumped into the river and like pulled him out as much as you know. And it's right what they say about the weight, so heavy trying to pull to the side.
0: Was he bleeding? Were you bleeding?
1: No, there was no blood. No.
2: Well, yes, you were bleeding.
1: You're asking the wrong person.
0: Sorry.
1: I was asleep.
0: You were asleep.
2: Johnson was asleep, and they were. So I managed to pull him. And then blood were pouring through my hands, so there were a lot of blood. But there were no movement at all, so, you know, we weren't sure if we were alive or not. And so the gentleman, I think it were Ellen, contacted the ambulance, and we just kind of held him still As I got his hand, got his head in my hands, I just started praying into his ear, just like really gently, and it was quite...
0: Can you remember anything of this?
1: I woke up with my head on his lap. Yeah. And I knew he was praying,
2: for sure. So I was praying. I don't know if it were tongues or not. I don't know what it was, but I was saying words. I can't remember what it was. But and then...
0: You were giving them.
2: And then we just kept praying. And then Johnson just went, "Ooh!"
0: He's back.
2: "Ooh!" Like this.
0: And sounds like Lazarus.
2: We were like, "Oh!" And we were... So we were obviously... happy about that. So we just kept praying in his ear. Johnson was going, yes. Do you remember that?
1: I do remember, that episode, because it was, I started shivering because it was cold.
0: It
1: was
0: just...
2: you'd lost your hearing aid.
1: I'd lost my hearing aid then. It was, that time was quite traumatic in so far as when Paul said, "We'll go back a bit," because it's like I only met him a week before or something. I said, "I'm going to Slovenia. Would you like to come?" And he said, "Yeah, okay." And then he started telling me about maybe not.
0: Yeah.
1: But you were having the nightmares

0: I was slipping in and out of consciousness. I got airlifted to Ljubljana Hospital. And the worst thing about it is they wanted to charge me 900 euros for the helicopter ride. And I said, I can't remember anything about a helicopter ride.
1: That's one way of getting out.
2: And the police, when they came, eventually, she was so gingerly walking towards me, and I couldn't. I'm saying, come on, come on. I said, hurry, hurry, hurry. But what I realised is she, potentially for her, she thought she might have been walking into a crime scene.
1: Oh, right. You were the murderer.
2: Yeah, so the police said to me, Paul, you can't leave the country, don't go anywhere. Mm-hmm. And they're like, right. But this girl, she filmed the whole thing. So she showed the video footage to the policeman.
1: Thanks be to God for that. Otherwise you'd have been in Ljubljana jail.
2: Yeah. And then the policewoman, she said, oh yeah, that's fine. Yeah, we've got the video that it was an accident.
1: Yeah.
2: Yeah. So.
1: it's crazy. Crazy.
0: Yes.
1: Johnson, you've had some, very like Paul, you've had, what can we say, visitations of the Holy Spirit, but it's been there with you, hasn't it?
0: Yes. For sure.
1: Tell me about your search. I was asking you about how you came to buy a place in Slovenia. And you were talking about thin places, weren't you?
0: Yes. Yeah. So, you know, God's involved when you do things and you have no idea until afterwards that this place is significant. Many years ago when we had these prophets come locally and things weren't at the best then, and they would say, God's coming to restore and to renew, and it's like, I remember the time they were saying, well, we had this picture of you walking across this river and looking back at loss, and God's coming to give you a new start, and it's a place that's healing and hope and redemption for others. And there's a lot of training and equipping. So that's when I was working at the time in medicine, and I was doing, I think it was about 120 hours a week.
1: Oh my goodness.
0: And you're thinking, so where's all this time coming for training and equipping? But the European Working Time Directive hit the NHS at the time.
1: Yes.
0: And it went down from 120 to 90 hours a week. Yes. Part-timer, yes. And I started looking around, and I found a ministry in Huddersfield that did Christian counseling. Mm-hmm. And it so turned out, and it had nothing to do with me, that I was able to go to Huddersfield once a fortnight on a Monday. And when you're doing shift work that is one night in three, to be able to organize to go and do every fortnight for 2 years up in Huddersfield, driving from Harrogate.
1: Right, oh, that's quite a way, isn't it? Yes.
0: There was a lot of commitment.
1: Yes.
0: There was also something going on with my daughter at the time, so she was living with her mother, and my daughter was dyslexic, so we had to organize to pay for her special dyslexic, you know, within the school system, and that was quite a lot of money.
1: Right.
0: So I couldn't stop doing what I was doing.
1: No, not really. No, it wouldn't be right, would it?
0: Because I needed to support her. Mm-hmm. Until her mother decided that she didn't need this help anymore.
1: Right.
0: So she stopped her education, at least that bit of it. So with the change in working hours and the change in need for the finance, I could do what this happened. I can do it. So all it's saying, fast forward now back to Slovenia, because the other piece is finding a place in which you can do this, what I think God was calling us to do at the time, mm-hmm. was have a center where people could come. Ministry as well as non-ministry in terms of Christian ministry,
1: yes.
0: And just bring people in who are people in transition and change and wanting to help to find their way, etc. So that's what the house originally was about. Mm-hmm. There was that piece, and the time I bought the house, found a place in southern Spain, and I was telling you about this witch.
1: Oh, yes.
0: So,
1: yes, tell us about that.
0: I found a place.

0: place in southern Spain where the woman who was living in it said, I'm the caretaker. And she lived just, there was a big house that had about 10 bedrooms or something, and she was living in this little, almost like a shack next door. And she said, yes, I'm a white witch and I'm the caretaker. And there's a little shrine at the edge of the property. And she said, go in there and tell me what you feel. What do you get from there? So I went into the shrine and there's all these images around, etc. And I turned around to look outside and there's a witch on a broomstick. Yeah, and, and she said, well, what do you get? And said, well, the Holy Spirit said to me, this is a place of battle. And Maria, at the time, my wife, said, well, you love a good battle, don't you? Really? Because it was also the place where, in that bit of France, where the Cathars were massacred.
1: All right.
0: And there was sect who were...
1: That was southern France.
0: That was southern France, yeah. Yes, in the Pyrenees.
1: Mm-hmm.
0: So we were about to come back, sell everything and move there. And then we got a chance to go on a holiday to Slovenia. So we spent 2 weeks looking around the sites, etc.
1: Wow.
0: And the day before we were going home, we said, well, there's this part of the country we hadn't seen before, so shall we go for a drive? So we're driving around. It was raining. It was a tiny town with almost nothing. Well, put it this way. They had one traffic light. We'll meet you at the traffic light. You don't have to say which traffic light, because there's only one traffic light.
1: I hope you didn't break the law.
0: No. We went into this estate agent because there was nothing else to do.
1: Uh-huh.
0: He said, would you like to see this property? I said, yeah, we are. We're going home tomorrow. There's no point. But we did go. We saw it. It fitted all what we thought would practically... we wanted to do.
1: Mm-hmm.
0: Came back, put an offer in, it was accepted, and we bought it. We bought it from, not from the owner, because the owner had actually committed suicide in the house.
1: Oh no.
0: 3 years ago, so we bought it off his family.
1: Yeah.
0: So it's a place that's known struggle.
1: Yes.
0: And then we realized, hold on, at the bottom of the drive was what they had called the Peace Walk. And it's got the symbol of the dove at the bottom of the drive. And there's a 60-mile walk that starts there. And none of this, it's like I say, none of this you know beforehand.
1: No. So
0: it's got nothing to do with me planning anything. I didn't even know it was south-facing.
1: Well, do you think God's put you there for a purpose?
0: God, I know, has put us there for a purpose.
1: Yeah.
0: Because we've had people come.
1: Mm-hmm.
0: We've had... I think at the time I invited 3 people, of which Paul was one the first time he came.
1: Mm-hmm.
0: The apostle, the apostle, the prophet, and another prophet came. And it was a bit of a turmoil at that time as well, remember Paul?
2: Yeah, yeah.
0: But God's in it, and he just is like the equipping you to deal with stuff as it happens.
1: Yeah.

0: 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I'm here, would you believe, at Knaresborough train station. And you've been to some funny places recently. But this is a wonderful place because we've come to meet Paul Murphin and Mr. Johnson.
1: Johnson and Murray also had a house in Harrogate.
0: Oh, yeah. Yeah.
1: That they were, someone was renting, but she was into the occult.
0: Oh, yeah.
1: So one day I got a phone call from Johnson. Oh, do you fancy bringing your guitar to this? Because this girl that's moving out, she's into the occult, and would you bring your guitar and we'll maybe do some worship songs in the in the house and just kind of, you know. So we came along and it was really heavy in there. You could feel it, and we walked around each room and we prayed, and we prayed about anything negative to be removed.
0: Yeah.
1: And did some worship songs in the living room or whatever. And then me and Marie, because I don't think you saw it, did you?
2: I didn't see.
1: So there was a white orb started moving around the room.
0: Oh, my goodness.
1: So we watched it, and it just, like, went across. It was, like, golf ball size.
0: Yeah.
1: Really bright light. And it just kind of moved, like, fast and quick
0: at
1: different angles.
0: Yeah, yeah.
1: And then it just moved around. And then we opened the front door and it just flew out and it just went. It just rolled. It rolled along the carpet floor and just rolled out the front door.
0: Oh, my goodness. What was it?
1: And me and I said to Marie, did you just see that? And Marie was like, yeah, I think I did just see that.
0: Oh, my goodness.
1: Then, yeah, so that whatever, you know, it left, it decided.
0: You exercised it.
1: Yeah, it decided basically to leave, so.
0: We can't stand
1: that. That were another day.
0: This is strange goings on this part of the Yorkshire.
1: Yeah, but like God brought us together for things that we've seen, you know. Whenever I'm with Johnson, something seems to happen. But Johnson,
2: funny enough, I say the same thing.
0: What a duo.
1: Yeah, so it's interesting, isn't it?
0: It is, really.
1: Yeah.
0: Wow.
1: God brings people together for certain things.
0: Amazing.
1: You know? And you don't have to be into the same things, or you don't have to be, you know, you don't even both need to have a particular certain view on things, you know. But as long as your heart's open to be used by the Holy Spirit, that's enough.
0: I just wonder why people go into the occult, you know, I mean, what is it, drugs or something, or, you know.
1: They're searching for something.
0: But we know what they want.
1: They should
0: turn to God.
1: Yeah.
0: Basically, that's it.
1: Yeah.
0: Now, Johnson, have you got any more incidents, God incidences? I know you're busy doing this wonderful course, aren't you?
2: Well, we're doing a course called The Unshakeable, where it's a four session course that we put together ourselves, which took quite a lot of work, looking to try and help people to become unshakable in all the stuff that goes on in the world.
0: Resilience.
2: The resilience part of it.
0: Yeah.
2: And we started it off, we put it out, and kind of like 20 people from the church came up and said, yes, please. And they even now, it's like some of them are what we call professionals in this field, and think we don't know what we're doing, but you're coming along for us and they say, yeah, well, this has helped in ways that, because you're doing the stuff, but you don't do it, you don't help yourself in it, and you don't stop and consider where you are. So we've done that.
0: Did you decide to do it? I mean, you and your wife decided to do this, or did you feel inspired by God to do it?
2: Both. So we're now, this might get a bit confusing because it's not Marie who we're talking about. Marie, my wife, then sadly died. I have an amazing story on that piece as well, because she was sick for about 3 years. Mm-hmm. And we were in Slovenia, and we had to come back, this was around COVID time, and come back for her treatment. So while we're here, my friend in Slovenia rang up and said, oh, there's these Ukrainians around, they need somewhere to stay. Do you think you'd like to host them? Thinking, So we left in a hurry, left everything as you imagine, all over the place. And there's these 14 strangers. Did you think, would you like to host them in your house? And it was Marie who had a vision. She said, I can see these people walking past. And we were inviting them into the house. Except it didn't quite turn out the way you imagine. It's not, you're not standing by the front door watching these people come past. We're in a different country. I don't know who you are. And now you have a choice. And the choice was, all along we're saying this is God's house. Of course, that's theory. When it comes down to, will you say yes or no? It's like, yes, okay, we will. And it's taking the risk with all these people in, and they're wonderful people.
0: Yeah.
2: But that's, so that's another story of where we think, well, yes, God's in it. Mm. So I have another wife now, who we knew each other for about 20 years from the same church.
0: All right.
2: So she has her own story with what happened to her and her husband, who decided he didn't want to be married anymore. So because we were both interested in coaching and counseling, and we both come from a medical background, he said, hey, we could put a course together on resilience.
0: Easy.
2: Easily, yeah.
0: Of course it is, isn't it?
2: I don't think she would not say easily either, because we are very different. We tested out a session on a church weekend, and she did 3 pages of notes as to what she'd be saying, and she looked at me and said, right, are you going to do anything? I said, yeah, I'll do some as well then. And when I finished, she said, where is it? And I showed her this piece of paper, and it had 5 words on it. And none of the words were connected.
0: Yeah.
2: So we approach things very differently. So it's like learning to work together.
0: But it's good, isn't it? Opposites like that, isn't it?
2: Opposites, yes. She likes the beginning, the middle, and the end, and I'm thinking, well, there's my 5 words.
3: Yeah, but those
0: five words might be the most important thing.
2: It works, and God's in it, and it has helped people, and it helps us to focus on where, you know, God may or may not want you to go, but we hold it very lightly.
0: Wonderful. Thank you, Johnson. Thank you for coming to see us.
2: You're welcome.
0: And take your time and give this witness, which is, I mean, absolutely wonderful. Just last word from Paul. Paul, what's happening next?
1: Oh, wow. What's happening next? Well, Johnson's here and I'm here. Well, I'm just focused in at the studio and gallery at Knaresborough train station at the minute. And
0: was that an advertisement?
1: Painting. Yeah, it sounds like it. Doesn't it? But and then continuing writing music.
0: Yes.
1: But yeah, we shall see what's around the corner.
0: People are highly suspicious of people who can do more than one thing in the arts, aren't they?
1: Yeah, I mean, I can't tie my shoelaces.
0: It's not a matter of that. It's just a matter of how one thing comes into another thing, doesn't it?
1: Yeah.
0: Particularly with the arts.
1: Yeah, it does.
0: Yeah.
1: Yeah. It's that side of the brain.
0: It is. And long may it continue. Yeah. Thank you, Paul, for taking the time to talk to us. And anybody who would love to see the paintings, which you should do because they are wonderful, come along to Knaresborough Station, and it's here waiting for you. Thank you so much. God bless your work.

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1: Not many people talk about sin these days. It's a bit of a dirty word, perhaps because it's often associated with punishment, guilt, and shame. But there's a better way to look at it. I'm Tanya Harris of God Conversations. In God's economy, we've all sinned. Sin's negativity comes from the fact that it separates us from God and His love. When we sin, we choose the path away from love, towards death. Our pride, greed, selfishness, and hatred is toxic and destroys us from the inside out. Sin brings its own punishment. That means turning from sin, or using the old-fashioned word, repenting, is a deeply positive action because it orients us towards life. As horrible as it may be to face our ugly selves, confessing our sin is a positive step forward. Let's be brave enough to acknowledge our sin that we may turn from death-producing behaviours and towards God's love. For help with your own God conversations, go to godconversations.com.

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1: Sarah was suffering from depression to the point of contemplating suicide when she heard God speak in the middle of the night. "Change the ringtone on your phone," God said. Hi, I'm Tanya Harris of God Conversations. The song on Sarah's phone celebrated laziness. Sarah thought it was funny. She'd always thought of herself as a lazy person. But she knew God had spoken, so she replaced the lazy song with a new one. That one act of obedience marked a shift in her depression. Sarah was able to change her mindset and receive more of God's love. It's simple, but it's how God works. When we make a decision to follow Jesus, the Holy Spirit comes to us and speaks to transform our hearts and minds. All we need to do is what he says. For more on having your own God Conversations, go to godconversations.com.

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1: Hi, I'm Dudley Anderson. Ever faced a situation where you've wondered how could this ever work out for the good? Paul often did, like the time after completing his first missionary trip, he made plans to return to the churches that he'd planted. He intended to travel with Barnabas, but Barnabas wanted to take John Mark along. Paul had a problem with this because Mark had previously deserted them. This caused conflict between Paul and Barnabas, so in Barnabas' place, Paul took a young friend along with him on his second trip. This friend's name was Timothy. God raised this young man up to be the overseer of the first mega church ever, the Church of Ephesus, and resulted in the writing of two Bible books, 1 and 2 Timothy. Out of conflict came purpose. If you face conflict today, continue to acknowledge God and He will turn your seemingly bad circumstances into something good. God Tracking is making God's most of your bad situation. Find out more at godtracker.co.uk.

0: Why do you believe in God?
1: I have a disability. I have two artificial legs and one artificial arm. When I was 15, I got into a group of lads who basically wanted to be my friend for the wrong reasons. They'd get me to steal things, and I ended up in prison. I got a 4-year sentence, but amazingly, I only did 6 days of my 4-year sentence. It was in 1991. I was in Armley Prison. There is nowhere on my record that I've been in prison, and that's amazing. That doesn't happen. So I came out of prison and thought, I need to find different friends. I need to do something different. I knew a guy from church. He started to take me to Christian stuff. And this guy came and spoke, and it was just everything he said was like, he's talking about me, he's talking about me. And I just felt this power over me of like everything I'd done, all the wrong things I'd done, just go away. And for the first time, I felt loved. And afterwards, I says, oh, I need to talk to you, Lee. Something's happened. I says, I just feel so different. And he says, oh, that's God, mate. I'll never forget that. And for the first time ever, I felt love. And I've been a Christian 7 years. I'm now a youth worker for my church. And I have a friendship with God. And I just know God's real.
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1: Having been raised in an unhappy, abusive home, Sally longed to escape. Then she heard Billy Graham speak at a crusade, responded to the invitation, and came forward to dedicate her life to Christ. After that, her whole outlook changed.
2: It stayed that way, just with that knowledge that Christ loved me and that he died for me and that someday I would go to be with him, and that would be wonderful because I'd be happy.
1: As a teacher, Sally's life has been dedicated to making others happy, especially children.
2: And as I look back, I see how God gave me that talent and gave me a love of children so that I could get from them and give to them something that I could not get or give at home.
1: God cares for you as surely as he does Sally or anyone else. 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
1: Welcome to Everyday Moments with Joyce Meyer. The question I'm about to ask is very elementary. How can you distinguish an apple tree from an orange tree? By its fruit, right? Well, as Christians, the answer should be just as simple. Here's Joyce.
2: We need to really deeply desire the fruit of the Spirit in our life. The Bible says you will know them by their fruit. You know, sometimes we get all excited about the promises of God and the gifts of God, the gifts of the Spirit, and that's all great. We should be excited about those things. The Bible says we're to seek the gifts, develop, cultivate the gifts. But the Bible says that that people will know us by our fruit. And so, you know, if I see apples on a tree, then I know it's an apple tree. I don't have to guess. So what we need to do is just make sure that we're working with the Holy Spirit to develop the fruit of the Spirit in our life. We need to pray about the fruit of the Spirit. We need to pray that God Himself will strengthen us, and that the Holy Spirit will indwell our innermost being and personality. That's one of the things that Paul prayed for the church in Ephesians 3:16. And it's something that we should pray on a regular basis. God, grant me out of the treasury of your glory to be strengthened with mighty power in the inner man. Let the Holy Spirit indwell my innermost being.
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2: What was the last Bible verse you committed to memory? Hi there, I'm Chuck Swindoll. What scripture is written on your heart? 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The best place I know to begin that process of mental cleansing is with the all-important discipline of memorizing Scripture. I realize that doesn't sound very sophisticated or intellectual, but believe me, God's book is full of powerful ammunition. Question is, are you armed for the battle? Find the verses that speak to you, and then learn them by heart.
3: If you enjoy insights from Pastor Chuck Swindoll, go to insightforliving.org.uk to find out more.

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1: The Red Cross is one of the largest and oldest humanitarian organisations in the world. 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A breach of one makes it harder for others. Let's keep Jesus' values at our core so that the church will be welcome to do its job wherever it goes. For more on having your own God Conversations, go to godconversations.com.

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1: Hello, I'm Dudley Anderson. Through the prophet Jeremiah, God once said, "I know the plans I have for you, declares the Lord, plans to prosper you and not to harm you, plans to give you a hope and a future." Indeed, a word to a nation many years ago, but recorded in the Bible for all time to all people who acknowledge Yahweh as Lord. Now, the truth of this prophecy is, it is God who knows His plans for us, but we don't, not until we track them, that is. Although we can't know the future, we're often called to make decisions today that affect tomorrow. But as we know that God knows His plans for us, when you come to the crossroads in your life's walk, acknowledge the Lord who has foreknowledge of your tomorrow's secrets, and then simply trust His plans for your future. God Tracking is making decisions based upon His foreknowledge of your tomorrow. Subscribe to Tracker at godtracker.co.uk.

0: Why do you believe in God?
1: I'm trained as a scientist. Things like all the natural order in the world, like plants give out oxygen, which we breathe in, and give out carbon dioxide, which plants use to create more oxygen. It all suggests a creator to me, so therefore there's a God. And like a human person as well, there's so much intricate complexity there. Yet this miraculous thing happens that becomes a person. So I got to the point where I thought, yeah, I do believe in God, but then so what if you believe in God? And then reading John's Gospel, I came into contact with Jesus, found out about his death on a cross and then amazing resurrection, coming back to life. I just got to the point where I thought God didn't do all this for nothing. He did it for a reason. He did it because everybody needs him. He did it because I need him. And sort of on that basis, that because God thinks it's important that I know Jesus, I took him at his word, and that's how I became a Christian.
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1: 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As someone said, He has not promised us an easy journey, but He has promised us a safe arrival.
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1: Welcome to Everyday Moments with Joyce Meyer. We all know that a doctor is needed to fix a broken bone. It's just something we can't do on our own. So why do we try to fix so many things in our own life when we're not the ones who can fix it? Here's Joyce.
2: You know, even when we come to the point where we want to change, there is a danger for us, and that is that we try to change ourselves and we get into what I call, what the Bible calls works of the flesh, trying to make something happen that only God can make happen. And the Bible says in Philippians 2:13 that is not in your own strength that you do the things that you need to do, but it has to be God working effectually in you, energizing and creating in you not only the power, but a desire to do what's right. God has to work in us. We're partners with God. You know, even when I'm reading the Word and I'm convicted that something needs to change in my life, the first thing I used to say years ago was, well, I'm going to change that. Now I say, God, I need your help. I can do nothing without you. I am nothing without you. Apart from you, I can do nothing. I'm asking you to change me in this area. Teach me, lead me, guide me, and change me. If you lean on God, you're going to have more success.
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1: 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And that makes us arrogant. When possessions become our God, then we become materialistic, thinking enough is never enough, which makes us greedy. 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
1: A colleague of mine is a super smart theologian. He has a stack of qualifications and has authored a ton of books. But as we know, intelligence isn't the mark of a Christian. Love is. I'm Tanya Harris of God Conversations. Greg once told me how his wife is an interior designer, but he had no clue. She'd even bought a beautiful chandelier for the dining room, but Greg was so caught up in his own world that he kept hitting his head on it. You can only imagine how she felt. Greg tells how God convicted him to do better at loving his wife. So he took a short course in interior design. Now when they go out, he can engage with her about the things she enjoys. Now that's love. My colleague has my utmost respect, not so much for his intellectual brilliance, but because he's actively following Jesus. For more on having your own God Conversations, go to godconversations.com.

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1: Hello, I'm Dudley Anderson. How long those 9 months seemed waiting for the birth of my children. I longed for that big day when Corin would say, I think it's time. And we'd have to grab that pre-packed carry-on and rush off to the hospital. I remember the moment when I first felt that little kick from inside her womb. The joy! There's life in that lump yet. Then it happened. Just about to get into bed one night, Corin said, I think my water's just broke. Quickly, we changed out of our pajamas, grabbed that Holdall and toothbrush. My wife's time had come. See, no one knows exactly when a baby will be born or the moment that life will end. No one knows exactly when he or she will meet their life's partner or the timing of any other great event in life. The scripture says, in his heart a man plans his course, but the Lord determines his steps. Proverbs 16 verse 9. God tracking is living by God's timing. Subscribe to the e-devotional tracker at godtracker.co.uk.

0: Why do you believe in God?
1: I became a Christian after many years of searching, after attending a Billy Graham rally at Anfield. This is at the point where I really felt like I'd been saved. You know, that heaven is a place, a real place, and it's a great comfort. And straight after becoming a Christian, I spent a lot of time in hospital suffering from bouts of depression, and this carried on for quite a number of years, and I was a bit puzzled by this. But what happened was it gave me a requirement to rely on God. For instance, I'm teaching art at the minute, and I find this a very difficult thing to do. And I always pray very hard before any lessons, because I don't think I'm very good at it. And it's always an excellent feeling afterwards that everything went okay, and I feel that God has helped me. And this help is usually given, and this has given me a lifelong belief in Jesus.
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2: Hey, it's Barney from the Slightly Early Morning Breakfast Show. Join me, Barney Charles, this morning for some great music, encouraging words to start your day, local traffic and weather updates, and hopefully your wonderful company. 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Question is, will you?
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3: There's a word in Scripture that stops us cold. Not a complicated word, just four letters. But it's a word so foreign to our everyday experience that most of us have quietly agreed to let it belong to another century. The word is holy. And today on Insight for Living, Chuck Swindoll takes us 28 centuries into the past to a grief-stricken young prophet, a dying king, and the moment in the temple that would change everything. What does it really mean that God is holy? The answer may be simpler than you think, and far more personal.
4: God's word is alive, and it's powerful, and it's sharper than a two-edged sword. And it is able to pierce to the division of soul and spirit, between the joints and the marrow, and it is a critic. It is a critic, a discerner of the thoughts and intentions of our hearts. That's true of both New and Old Testaments. It's true of those ancient writings that are difficult for us to date to this day, all the way to the first century. We turn today some 2,800 years back in time as we open our Bibles to the sixth chapter of the prophecy of Isaiah. Isaiah 6, an epical moment in the life of a man whose life was marked by grief and loss. And we'll read of that in the opening lines of this first verse of Isaiah 6. May I read for you verses 1 through 8? And because of our respect for the word of God, may we stand together for the reading of the scriptures. In the year of King Uzziah's death, I saw the Lord sitting on a throne, lofty and exalted, with the train of his robe filling the temple. Seraphim stood above him, each having six wings. With two he covered his face, and with two he covered his feet, and with two he flew. And one called out to another and said, "Holy, holy, holy is the Lord of hosts. The whole earth is full of his glory." And the foundations of the thresholds trembled at the voice of him who called out, while the temple was filling with smoke. Then I said, "Woe is me, for I am ruined, because I am a man of unclean lips, and I live among a people of unclean lips. For my eyes have seen the King, the Lord of hosts." Then one of the seraphim flew to me with a burning coal in his hand, which he had taken from the altar with tongs. And he touched my mouth and said, "Behold, this has touched your lips, and your iniquity is taken away, and your sin is forgiven." Then I heard the voice of the Lord saying, "Whom shall I send?

0: and who will go for us? And then I said, here I am. Send me.
1: 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This 12-part series is called How Great is Our God? And Chuck has entitled today's message, The Holiness of God.
0: There are times we wonder how to get our arms around the greatness of our God. Last time we were together, we struggled with putting the whole thought of glory into everyday life. What does it mean to say that God is a God of glory? We learned that that term means heavy. There's a magnificent heaviness about his grandeur and about the credit that ought to go to him. He is a God of glory, but holy? What in the world does that mean? One man put together a list that he thinks of when he thinks of holiness. Thinness, hollow-eyed gauntness, beards, sandals, long robes, stone cells, no jokes, hair shirts, frequent cold baths, fasting, hours and hours of prayer, wild, rocky deserts, getting up at 4 a.m., clean fingernails, stained glass, self-humiliation. It's a pretty grim list, wouldn't you say? But the strange thing is, even though we hear those and we don't agree that that necessarily represents holiness, it's hard to be disengaged from it. I've circled three on the list that come to mind. Beards, sandals, and long robes. Who do you think of? Of course, you think of Jesus. Nothing wrong with any of the above. I mean, but can you picture Jesus, just for a moment, maybe hard, a mustache, faded, torn jeans, and riding a Harley? Maybe with a t-shirt on that says, Born to Ride. It just... Nothing wrong with any of that. It just doesn't feel holy. It just doesn't seem right. Somehow holiness is of another era. And it belongs to people who lived in maybe two centuries ago. But that's as inaccurate as it can possibly be. Has nothing to do with what we wear. Has nothing to do with what we ride or drive. Has nothing to do with facial hair. It really has nothing to do with externals. Holiness is all about what is on the inside of us. You can do all of that and 10 times besides and wind up as carnal as you have ever been in your life, because holiness has nothing to do with the externals. It is all about what's inside. As we're going to learn, it is all about being separated from a world system that has long since lost its way. That's what it's about. There lived a prophet 2,800 years ago who struggled with God's plan because the king he had gotten to know, King Uzziah, was dying, a leper. How strange is that? A disease most of us have never seen and perhaps in a lifetime will never be around. But in those days, 2,800 years ago, it was not only debilitating, it was condemning. And this King Uzziah that had been Isaiah the prophet's king had lived such a productive and magnificent life as the king of the land all more than 50 years. Uzziah was once a man who walked with God and served well, and as the king for all of those years over the people of the Hebrews, he protected them, and their future was bright and beautiful until something snapped, you recall. And at that time, pride and conceit replaced humility and brokenness. We would say today, started believing his own stuff, reading his own clippings. And before long, he pushed the limits and went too far and walked into the temple. He had no right going into the holiest place of all. And there God smote him with leprosy. When we open our Bibles to Isaiah 6, strangely, we pick up the story where Uzziah's leprosy leaves off. This is the year King Uzziah died. We don't know if it's the day of his death, if he has already died, or I would suspect this is the year of his dying. Like some cancer patients, it lingers, it goes on, and some physicians will say, this is probably the last year. Had physicians lived in that day that would have known, they would have said, this is Uzziah's last. Grieved, broken, disillusioned, perhaps disheartened, Isaiah finds his way, as we will read, into the temple of the Lord. And before him was a life-changing experience. I don't know what brought you into the church today. Curiosity, maybe a passing fancy, perhaps it was for all the right motives. But I have to believe in a group this size, a number of you have come broken, disheartened, maybe even disillusioned. Truth be told, you think maybe there's something here that will help turn things around for me since I've begun a long drift in the wrong direction. You may have lost someone very meaningful to you. And as a result, you don't know that you can go on without him or her. And here you are, wondering what in the world, an ancient passage of scripture where things transpired 28 centuries ago, would have to say to you. You might be surprised. You might be very surprised to know it's directly related to your concept of the holiness of God. What happens to you? Let me cut to the chase. Even though we know Isaiah today as a well-known prophet who wrote one of the major books of the Old Testament, at this time in his life, none of the above is true. He's a young man. He has been grieving the death of the king. And now Isaiah appears in the temple, perhaps for the purpose of gaining insight and comfort and hope, just as you and I may do when we lose a loved one. When Isaiah walks in, he has this life-changing experience, and he sees the Lord. Can you imagine? We come to church and we see one another, but Isaiah went to the temple and he saw the Lord. He literally saw him. And where was he? Exalted, lofty, high and lifted up. And the long robe of the Lord filled the temple where Isaiah was. And if that wasn't enough, Isaiah looked around him and he saw the seraphim flying around the presence of the living God. Let me help you with this. There's a first heaven, a second heaven, and a third heaven. This is in the third heaven. This is in the throne room of God. The throne room of God, a place you and I have never been. We can only imagine. Isaiah has been transported there in this vision, and he sees into the throne room the presence of Yahweh, the Lord himself. And along with that, his eyes are open to supernatural beings. I've said for years, if we could see the presence of angels, we would all be taken back. They fill this room. They fill your home, if yours is a home of believers. They accompany you on your journey. They watch over you. They are your guardians and guides, even though you may not know they're there. And rarely do we even think of them. But Isaiah's eyes are opened and he sees these angelic creatures called seraphim. Saraph is the Hebrew word for burn, to burn. When Hebrews made words plural, they didn't add an S. We would say seraphs in our English language. In Hebrew, it's seraphim, like cherub and cherubim. These are multiple angels, and we don't know their number. We don't know how many there were, but the seraphim stood above the Lord. Please observe here and in verse 6, the only two places in all the Bible where seraphim are mentioned. There are various categories of angels, and that's another subject, but this category mentioned here, only here, they are the white, hot, burning, brilliant presence of angelic creatures that fill the throne room of God and flood him with praise. We read they have two wings, and with two wings they cover their faces, and two other wings they cover their feet, and with the other two wings they are flying. They are flying. Imagine that. Sometimes it helps just to have a little audio assistance. 30 million of them just went by and we didn't even notice. They are flooding the presence of the Lord God. I was asked earlier in a service, is there any reason that they're covering their faces and their feet? We're not told why. Most likely feeling unworthy to be in the presence of the all-holy God, as you and I would feel. And with wings they cover their face, with wings they cover their feet, and with the other two they fly. Isaiah stands as you would have stood, with his mouth wide open in the temple, no longer preoccupied with his own grief and the loss of the king, realizing he is seeing what human eyes have never seen before. And if seeing them isn't enough, he heard from them. One called to another. If you sing in choirs, you know the word antiphonal singing. That's where one part of the choir sings and then it's answered by another part of the choir. One set of voices will sing one set of lyrics and the other will answer with another, or perhaps the same set of lyrics. I've been waiting for months for this moment. We're going to do that today. You're going to be a seraph, okay? Right down the middle of this building, to your left, all of you are going to answer first with holy, holy, holy. And to this side, on your right, you're going to answer back, holy, holy, holy. All right? Look angelic. Here we go. Together, sing it. Holy, holy, holy, holy, holy. Well, that's a start. You're kind of half-hearted with that. Let's put our hearts into it. Come on, shout it out. Here we go. Holy, holy, holy, holy, holy, holy. Think of being in the temple all alone, grieving, and you suddenly hear a sound like that. And we've left out part of it. The whole earth is full of his glory. These angels are announcing, this is the Lord of hosts. Isaiah, this is the Lord of hosts. The whole earth is full of his glory. He is now standing stunned with their presence. And if that isn't enough, the foundations of the threshold trembled. Today we would say it was about 7.6 on the Richter scale. The foundations of this stone temple, shaking, trembling, with the voice of the angelic creatures sounding like a thousand Niagara Falls in one epical moment. And if that isn't enough, the building begins to be filled with smoke. Remarkable moment. I'd like to go on with the story, but it's time to pause and to let the wonder in as we rediscover a forgotten truth. Holy, holy, holy. The three times repeated suggests the idea of infinitely holy. What does it mean? Well, J.I. Packer, in an outstanding book titled Knowing God, puts it very succinctly. The basic idea which the word holy expresses is that of separation or separateness. When God is declared to be holy, the thought is of all that separates him and sets him apart and makes him different from his creatures. It's an outstanding definition. It isn't spooky to talk of the holiness of God. It isn't so ethereal that you can't get your arms around it. It means God is separate from all the things that contaminate and aggravate and mark our lives. And his being infinitely holy means that there is an infinite sense of his purity. In fact, John writes in 1 John 1:5, God is light. In him is what? No darkness at all. We would say today, not a trace of darkness. Not a piece of dirt. Not a hint of corruption or iniquity. God is light. Now, I would suggest right about now, Isaiah is wide awake. Wouldn't you think? Wouldn't you think it wouldn't be business as usual right about now? Here is a simple prophet who has not yet uttered a word of prophecy. His whole life is in front of him. He's still young. He doesn't know the Lord will use him to communicate more about the Messiah than any other prophet who would ever live. He doesn't know he is going to contribute one of the larger books to the entire Bible. He doesn't know what's in front of him. He doesn't know he's going to marry a prophetess and the two of them will have two sons. He doesn't know that ultimately, according to tradition, he would be sawn in two as a martyr. He knows nothing like that. He is now, as we are often in a moment of worship, lost in wonder and love and praise. The building is filling with smoke. The robe is filling the temple room. The angels are announcing back and forth, holy, holy, holy. It's deafening. And all of a sudden, things change for Isaiah. Woe is me. I'm ruined. One of the translations renders this, I'm finished. It's curtains. I mean, being around this kind of holiness and hearing it said from the other angelic creatures and seeing with my own eyes him sitting in blazing white light glory, suddenly he realizes how unholy he is. No one points it out. I love that. He spontaneously understands how distant he is from the one who is holy. He says, woe is me, I am ruined. Why, Isaiah? Why do you feel finished, ruined? Well, look. He tells us, I am a man of unclean lips, and I live among a people of unclean lips. My eyes have seen the King, the Lord of hosts. I love the way the Living Bible renders this. My doom is sealed, for I am a foul-mouthed sinner, a member of a foul-mouthed race. It may shock you for me to ask the question, but do you struggle with profanity? Don't answer out loud. Do you, in a moment of haste, blurt out some ugly word, some coarse statement? You're not proud of that. Of course you're not. If you were in the presence of a holy God, you would suddenly be reminded of that foul statement you made. That's exactly where Isaiah is. This isn't just a nice word to fit into the scriptures so that God's people can read it down through the centuries. He is confessing his sin.
1: That moment of exposure before a holy God is one every honest soul recognizes. Isaiah's instinct wasn't to argue or excuse, it was to confess. And when we truly grasp what holiness means, it changes everything. How we speak, how we live, how we see ourselves. This is Insight for Living, and we're just getting started with Chuck Swindoll's 12-part study on the attributes of God. He's titled this series, How Great is Our God? 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Now, Chuck, we're coming up on another milestone at Insight for Living. On the 30th of June, we'll step into our 48th year of ministry globally and our 20th year as a locally registered charity in the UK. At moments like these, it's imperative to remain laser-focused on the one we serve.
0: When Paul arrived in Corinth, he was fresh off a rough stretch. He'd just come from Athens, where the philosophers basically laughed him off the Areopagus. And if you've ever had a message fall completely flat, if you've ever poured everything you had into something and watched people shrug and walk away, you know something of how Paul felt stepping into Corinth. And what did he decide? Quoting now, "I determined to know nothing among you except Jesus Christ and Him crucified." He didn't concoct a new strategy, not a better presentation, not something more sophisticated, more polished, more likely to impress the intellectuals. Just the cross. Here's what 60-plus years of preaching has taught me. The moment I start trying to be impressive, I've already missed the point. The goal has never been for you to walk away thinking, "What a great communicator." 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That's the heartbeat of Insight for Living. Always has been, always will be. I want every program, every single one, to be a place where someone has a real encounter with a real Savior. Not a religious experience, not a motivational moment, a genuine life-altering collision with the cross we proclaim. The cross is worth it, my friend.
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I'm John Pantry. Join us when Chuck Swindoll continues his series about the attributes of God called How Great is Our God on Monday on Insight for Living.

0: Welcome to Everyday Moments with Joyce Meyer. Today, Joyce reminds us that when we worship God, we should be more concerned about the attitude of our hearts more than anything else, because this is where true worship resides. Here's today's Everyday Moment.
1: You know, any of you who go to church, you're accustomed to singing songs of praise and worship to God as part of that church experience. But you know, praise and worship is more than just singing a song, looking at a book, or looking at overhead projector and just singing words that we see, but it's an attitude of the heart. And I want to encourage you, when you are worshiping and praising, that you really keep your mind on what you're doing and don't let your mind wander off to something else. Don't get caught up in what I just call a Sunday morning ritual. God doesn't want to just live in a little Sunday morning box that we try to keep him in, but he wants to invade every day of our lives. And he wants us not only to offer up a few songs on Sunday morning, but he wants us to praise him every single day of our lives. We need to start each day with praise and thanksgiving and continue all throughout the day. God is awesome and he's worthy to be praised.
0: We hope that Everyday Moments is challenging you to act on what God is calling you to do. 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
3: The Prime Minister insists the money he's planning to spend on defence is enough to protect the UK. His comments come after John Healey resigned as Defence Secretary, claiming planned funding falls well short of what's required at a dangerous time. Dan Jarvis is replacing him. Education Secretary Bridget Phillipson says they're making the right choices.
4: We are investing record amounts into defence, the biggest uplift in funding since the Cold War, alongside big investment in schemes and programmes and initiatives that will protect our country and keep us safe for many years into the future. And I'm sorry that John won't be with us as we take that forward.
3: Donald Trump's cancelled planned airstrikes on Iran, saying peace talks have been taken to the highest level of the Iranian leadership and approved. The US president claims a deal to end the war could be signed within days, but Tehran's foreign ministry says no final conclusion has been reached. US correspondent Mark Stone says it was a day of extremes.
5: A day that started with him threatening to carry out a third night of strikes. To the end of the day, with a peace deal is done, the vice president, J.D. Vance, could be in Europe by the weekend signing.
3: It's hoped the man stabbed in North Belfast on Monday night could be woken from a coma in the next couple of days. The attack triggered violence in the city, with reports healthcare workers from ethnic minorities are being targeted. School leavers are being offered a vaccine against meningitis B in England and Scotland. It follows recent outbreaks, the most serious being in Kent, where two teenagers died. FIFA believe more than a billion people tuned in to watch the World Cup opening ceremony and match. Co-host Mexico beat South Africa 2-0, while South Korea got past the Czech Republic 2-1. And Taylor Swift has become the youngest ever woman to be inducted into the Songwriters Hall of Fame in the US. She was joined by Alanis Morissette and Kenny Loggins. That's the latest. I'm Kat Suave.
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7: Sunny spells, some cloud and rain, windy, maximum temperature of 21 degrees. Tomorrow, sunny spells with possible showers, windy and overcast, maximum temperature of 18 degrees tomorrow.
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3: Good morning, 7 minutes past seven. I'm Barnabas. With you until 10 a.m. It's Friday today. It's the 12th of June, 2026. Good morning. Hope you're doing very well. We just played Leanna Crawford there with Mean Girls. Music from Ryan Stevenson coming up. This is 101.8 Branch FM Radio for Life for Dewsbury and surrounding areas in the West Yorkshire region. Lots of ways that you can listen online. 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That possibly might be because... I don't know if that's because... 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Just search Branch FM on there. So welcome to the show. Lots to come on today's show. I will mention more about that after Ryan Stevenson with Able.

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1: Good morning, 12 minutes past 7. I'm Barnabas. That was Able by Ryan Stevenson. Music from April Cushman and Brandon Heath coming up next. Good morning, it's Friday, 12th of June, 2026. Hope you're doing very well. Well, this week we have been playing interviews from when we were in Scarborough at this conference. You can see the conference. I've been going back watching the teaching sessions, actually. You can go to Light to North. That's the YouTube channel. Light and then the number 2 North. You can see the sessions on there. But anyway, we've been playing the interviews this week from Wednesday. So I've got another interview on the show today around 8:30 with Michelle, who's the church pastor at Kingdom Faith in Scarborough. She was sharing her testimony. So that's going to be another interview on today's show, and then we'll continue with them next week. Actually, there's a repeat on the lunch show today from around 12:30 with the interviews that we played on the breakfast show yesterday. Three of the interviews from the conference. And we'll have much, much more next week on that. We've also got new music feature coming up on today's show. We've got Song of the Week coming up. We've got Bible reading. Much, much more this hour. I mentioned about Kairos Ensemble, the UK band, playing one of their other songs, but we didn't actually get round to it on yesterday's show. But anyway, we might have a couple of other new music songs if we get chance on today's show. Also, Global Gospel in the last hour from around 9:20, I believe, with myself and Wendy. So that's coming up in the last hour. I'm with you until 10 a.m. This is April Cushman with Brandon Heath with Stacking Stones.

0: 7:19, Stacking Stones, we played by Brandon Heath and... Sorry, I've forgotten the other artist on it now, actually. But there you go. Stacking Stones. Let's get to traffic and travel now. There we are, April Cushman is the other artist. Traffic and travel here. Well, TransPennine route upgrade, I saw the, as I was passing along the bridge there, which I saw the other morning as well, there was one of these old, really, really old looking network rail trains, freight trains, I guess. So they were obviously doing something there. I don't know if they were testing the line or whatever they were doing. And there was a big crane as well. So they're continuing their work, the TransPennine route upgrade, the engineering works at Dewsbury and Batley train stations. So no trains are going through Dewsbury train station for most of this month until June the 27th. As I keep saying, I'm not quite sure about the weekends, but I presume you still can't go through on the weekends. So buses being run instead of trains, but you know, obviously best to check. But buses being run instead of trains between Huddersfield and Wakefield Kirgate, between Huddersfield and Leeds, between Huddersfield and Brickhouse, and buses being run instead of trains via Dewsbury between Leeds and Halifax as well. A reminder, all flights between the UK and Kuwait, Bahrain, UAE, Jordan, Qatar, Israel and Saudi Arabia are reduced due to the current conflict going on. Onto the roads. In Tingley, temporary traffic lights due to roadworks. On Rain Road, both ways at Rain Mews. Expect delays there. Doesn't really seem to anything else to report currently on the roads. Got a few seconds left here before we go to new music feature this morning. We've got much, much more coming up as well. So, in terms of traffic, well, roadwork, sorry. In Soothill, Wards Hill southbound closed due to roadworks from Commercial Street to Hanover Street. If you do know of any other delays or disruptions this morning, you can let us know by texting us on 07906820278. 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
0: Right, nearly 7:23. Let's get to new music feature this morning. This is Lloyd Nix with A Little More.

0: FM. I'm Barnabas with you until 10 a.m. It's Friday today. It is the 12th of June, 2026. And we're on to new music feature now this morning. A bit of sport to mention. It was the start of the World Cup finally yesterday. So we'll get to sport in a moment. The Prime Minister is under further pressure after four resignations from the Ministry of Defence. John Healey has quit as Defence Secretary, followed by the Armed Forces Minister, Al Carnes, and two ministerial aides. They're accusing Sir Keir Starmer of being, quote, unwilling and unable, end of quote, to invest enough in the military to keep the country safe. The UK economy shrank slightly in April as the effects of the Iran war hit spending. Gross domestic product contracted by 0.1%, according to data from the Office for National Statistics. Around 1 million young people will be offered a meningitis B vaccine in England and Scotland. The double dose will be offered to those in year 13 and anyone under the age of 25 heading to university in the autumn. Let's go to sport then. World Cup started last night with the opening match. Finally, after all this talk been going on for months and months and months, the World Cup is finally here. And it was Mexico, one of the hosts, against South Africa last night. The biggest World Cup in history has begun. And it's big also because, I don't know, there's just... There's more teams, and there just seems an enormous amount of teams and groups. It seems a bit crazy to me, but anyway. The biggest World Cup in history has begun with co-hosts Mexico beating South Africa 2-0. So here is Sky's Rob Harris reporting from the Azteca Stadium on last night's match.
1: What a start for Mexico. They've got the party started after all the politics and protests, some of which we saw before the game against the government. But what an atmosphere it was inside the stadium. I've been to many grounds all around the world, but the intensity of this one with over 70,000 fans, all the fervour of the Mexicans as this sort of cathedral of football experienced an incredible start for the host. The third time that this stadium has opened a World Cup. No other stadium around the world has had that honour. And it was the perfect start with Julian Quiñones getting the opener after 9 minutes. He could have then got a second before the break when he hit the post. Then South Africa reduced to 10 men just at the start of the second half. And the Mexicans has got their second goal from Raul Jimenez at his fourth World Cup. Finally, the 35-year-old has a goal. The Wolves striker, beginning of the day, discovering his club manager, Rob Edwards, had been sacked. So what a day for him. But this has been Mexico's day. It ended with another South African red card, a Mexican red card as well. So quite a lot of drama here to open this World Cup. And given the way the format is, with this newly expanded format from 32 to 48 teams and a round of 32 after this, a win should potentially be enough to see Mexico through. But obviously they'll be hoping to do a lot better in the rest of the group stage as they try to win this tournament for the first time. They've only ever reached quarterfinals before, both times when they'll play matches here in Mexico.
0: So there you go, that's Rob Harris reporting on the match last night. The opening match in the World Cup. And the Mexico striker, Raul Jimenez, there that he mentioned there. I mean, he could have died on the football pitch in November 2020 when he had a big head injury that left him with a fractured skull. But now, less than 6 years later, the 35-year-old was overcome with emotion when he powered in a header to give Mexico that 2-0 victory over South Africa last night. There has been another match as well at the World Cup since the Mexico one. It was in Group A. South Korea, a win for South Korea.

0: South Korea came from behind to beat Czech Republic 2-1 as substitute Oi Hyung-yu scored the winning goal in the 80th minute of their World Cup opener. And the matches keep on coming, of course, over the weekend. I mean, we've taken a break from the sports show now on a Saturday, so as we often do when the football season ends. I guess we're continuing taking a break from the show. But we've got tonight Canada against Bosnia-Herzegovina in the World Cup. Then tomorrow Qatar against Switzerland, Brazil against Morocco, United States against Paraguay. And of course it continues as well. It's early hours of Sunday morning, Haiti against Scotland, which I was reading. Scotland have been given a bank holiday, haven't they, on Monday, I think. Especially to do with the fact that Scotland are playing that match against Haiti. Does that mean, did I say it's Sunday morning, in the early hours of Sunday morning? Does that mean it's in the early hours of Monday morning? I don't know, I'm a bit confused with all the things to do with the matches in the early hours of the mornings in the World Cup. But anyway, that continues today. What else have we got to talk about? There is some other football news to mention. Rob Edwards, we did actually mention this on yesterday's show, later on in the show, because it was actually breaking news, I think, in the second and the third hour of the breakfast show. So we did actually mention this yesterday. But Rob Edwards is said to have been shocked to find out he'd been sacked as Wolves' head coach after just 7 months. The former Luton boss only discovered he'd lost his job when reports emerged on Wednesday. Portuguese manager Cesar Peixoto is likely to replace Edwards and has never played or managed in England before. Liam Keane is the Wolves correspondent for The Express and Star. He tells Sky Sports News it's a bold move.
1: It's very clear that is a hint towards trying to be attacking, trying to be entertaining, and trying to be competitive, really, at the top of the Championship. And the signings of Trippier and Raul Jimenez indicate that. But this is a massive leap of faith and a massive gamble to take.
0: Going back to the World Cup, as I mentioned, Scotland playing this weekend. Scotland's Kenny McLean says the players are focused on making history in the 2026 World Cup. They've never progressed beyond the group stage at a major tournament ahead of their opening game against Haiti on Sunday. I guess it is Sunday then, early hours of Sunday morning, 2 a.m, which I won't be staying up for. The Norwich midfielder admits the squad's set themselves some high targets. Here is Scotland's Kenny McLean.
2: We go into it, there's a lot of expectation. We put a lot of expectation on ourselves going into every game, and we'll look to go there and win the game, and that's what we'll always do, and we feel we've got the squad, we've got the players that we can do that with.
0: In rugby league, there was a match last night. Warrington Wolves moved back to the top of the Super League table by coming from behind to beat St Helens. St Helens 6 at Warrington 18. And the rugby league continues over the weekend. For example, tonight, Toulouse against Leeds Rhinos, Hull KR against York Knights, and Wakefield Trinity playing Wigan Warriors. And there's more on Saturday, tomorrow. Hull FC against Huddersfield Giants. Catalans against Castleford Tigers. And more on Sunday as well. We will hopefully mention those fixtures, those results of the Rugby League throughout the weekend on Monday's breakfast show. Now in cricket, in men's cricket, Bangladesh claimed their first one-day international series win against Australia with a 5-wicket victory in the second game. So Bangladesh lead the series 2-0. So that means Bangladesh have actually won this series. Great stuff there. Talking about World Cups, we keep mentioning this as well. The Women's Cricket 2020 World Cup starts this evening. England are the hosts, and so they're playing this evening at 6:30 p.m. England women captain Nat Siver-Brunt says she's not quite ready to be bowling as the 2020 World Cup gets underway this evening. Her side face Sri Lanka at Edgbaston tonight. Siva Brunt is recovering from injury, and at the moment she's concentrating on her batting, which she's been doing well with.
3: After having, you know, taken part in both of the warm-up games, it'd be probably silly of me to try and start bowling now. So that might mean a bit later down the line. But I guess from the squad perspective, there's not really any pressure for me to bowl.
0: Yeah, so that's tonight, 6:30 p.m. Also, Yorkshire playing Warwickshire in the County Championship Division 1. Yorkshire could do with another win. They're actually playing in Scarborough. So, yeah, that starts today. And the World Cup continues, you know, over the weekend as well. The Women's Cricket 2020 World Cup. We've got Scotland playing Ireland tomorrow. I'm not going to go through all of the matches, but hopefully we'll be able to do a roundup again on Monday's breakfast show of the Cricket World Cup there as well. In tennis, Serena Williams' doubles campaign at Queen's has been curtailed as her playing partner, Victoria Mboko, has withdrawn with a left knee injury. We said that might happen yesterday. Also, it was a bit of a washout yesterday at Queen's. So the same matches that I mentioned on yesterday's show, I'll mention again. We'll try again today. Britain's Emma Raducanu, Katie Bolter and Harriet Dart, hopefully, will be in action today. And former British number one Dan Evans in tennis is to retire after this year's Wimbledon. The 36-year-old has won two ATP Tour level titles, while he was part of the 2015 Davis Cup team that secured Great Britain's first title in 79 years. Now, Dan Evans reached a career-high ranking of 21 in 2023, but he has played just 5 professional matches so far this year and has dropped to 217th in the world. He said, "I've loved every single minute of being a professional tennis player." He's a real fighter, Dan Evans. Really incredible to watch often. And, you know, he did that thing, you know, where he... because, you know, it was Andy Murray's, you remember at the Olympics, Paris Olympics, he partnered Andy Murray in the Paris Olympics with the doubles there. And that was incredible to see. And he sacrificed his, you know, own rankings because of that as well. He's had controversy as well in his career too. But there you go. And just one final thing. Great Britain will play the Czech Republic in the quarterfinals of this year's Billie Jean King Cup. Now, they did well last time at Great Britain because they beat Australia in the qualifying round in April, and they didn't have their top players. They had Harriet Dart, Jodie Burridge and 17-year-old Mika Stojanovic, but they won because their top-ranked players, Emma Raducanu, Katie Bolter and Sonny Cartel, were all unavailable. Now, Czech Republic do have a really good side. They have 2 top 20 singles players, so hopefully Great Britain will be have their top players for that, hopefully. The 8-team finals will take place in Shenzhen from the 22nd to the 27th of September. That's your news and sport for now. Let's go to music from Jordan Felice.
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1: 7:46 is the time. Jordan Felice, we're a bit off time today. That's really because I said I was going to stop doing this, but I played an extra song after new music feature. I won't make a habit of that. But we're on to Bible reading now. We've been reading through the whole book of Galatians. We end that today, this morning, because we're on the last chapter of Galatians. Galatians chapter 6. Yesterday we read from verse 1 to 10. So from verse 11 to the end of the chapter today, verse 11 to verse 18. Glory only in the cross. See with what large letters I've written to you with my own hand. As many as desire to make a good showing in the flesh, these would compel you to be circumcised, only that they may not suffer persecution for the cross of Christ. For not even those who are circumcised keep the law, but they desire to have you circumcised, that they may boast in your flesh. But God forbid that I should boast except in the cross of our Lord Jesus Christ, by whom the world has been crucified to me, and I to the world. For in Christ Jesus, neither circumcision nor uncircumcision avails anything but a new creation. And as many as walk according to this rule, peace and mercy be upon them, and upon the Israel of God. From now on, let no one trouble me, for I bear in my body the marks of the Lord Jesus. Brethren, the grace of our Lord Jesus Christ be with your spirit. Amen. That's Galatians chapter 6, verses 11 to 18, concluding the book of Galatians. Where are we going now? Oh yes, a song of the week we need to do. This week's song of the week. Sorry, I was a bit confused about something going on my computer then. Let's go to this week's Song of the Week here.
2: Hey guys, this is Jeremy with Band Reeves, and this is the story behind our song, If I Didn't Have You. One day, Cody and I were having a conversation about, man, how different would our lives look if it were not for Jesus stepping in and changing everything. And you know, it reminded us of Matthew chapter 7, where there's two houses that were built. One was on the sand, and one was on the rock. And this storm blows in and hits both houses, but the one that was on the sand collapsed. And there was a point in my life where I was building mine on the sand, and it didn't take very long for me to figure out that things were going to quickly fall apart. But it makes me so thankful that Jesus was willing to step into any mess, into any storm, and give us a firm foundation that we can build our lives on. So we just wanted to write a song just thanking the Lord that He loved us enough to step in and be the change that we needed. Thanks for listening.

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1: Thank you for joining us for this 2-minute encouragement with David Hathaway. In these episodes, Tuesday through Friday, David will talk about how God dramatically healed him of cancer, and he wants to share this faith with you. Now here's David with a brief word.
2: In Isaiah 53, it says that Jesus was wounded for our sin, bruised for our iniquity, and with his stripes we are healed. Matthew 8:16 says that Jesus healed all who were sick to fulfill what was spoken by the prophet Isaiah. So healing is to fulfill Bible prophecy. Some people say that healing was only for the time of Jesus. But this prophecy is not ended. Jesus only healed for 3 years. There are more miracles of healing today than at any time in the history of the church all over the world. Talking of the last days in Matthew 24, Jesus says, "This gospel shall be preached in all the world for a witness to the nations, and then shall the end come." Jesus did not say there will be a worldwide revival. He said that the preaching of the gospel will be a witness to all nations, a demonstration to the whole world. My responsibility before God is not only to preach the gospel, but to demonstrate the power of God with authority. We have power in the Holy Ghost, and we have authority in the name of Jesus. I didn't go to a healing evangelist. I went to the Word of God, and God completely healed me. No operation, no treatment. I only had God and the Bible, and that's all I needed to confound the doctors.
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4: Co-host Mexico are off to a winning start at the 2026 World Cup finals in Group A. A goal either side of halftime saw them beat South Africa 2-0 in Mexico City in a match that also saw 3 red cards. There for us is Tyrone Francis.
5: In front of a passionate 87,000 supporters, Mexico made the perfect start. Julian Quinones firing the ball through the goalkeeper's leg after 9 minutes. Wolf striker Raul Jimenez headed his first ever World Cup goal at the age of 35 in the second half to wrap up the game. South Africa were given 2 red cards and Mexico collected 1, so 2 goals, 3 red cards and Mexico celebrating. Fair to say the tournament is off to a flyer.
4: Well, tonight, the other co-host Canada kick off their campaign in Toronto. They play against Bosnia-Herzegovina. Scotland fans will have a keen eye on training today. That's after Scott McTominay missed yesterday with illness. It's suggested it's food poisoning rather than anything more contagious. The word is that the inspirational midfielder should be available for their opening game on Sunday against Haiti. Ollie Watkins is confident that subs will play a big part in England's World Cup campaign. England 1966 legend Jeff Hurst tells Sky Sports News a positive mindset for those that don't start is key.
6: You can't be sitting on the bench thinking, "Oh, I'm fed up, I'm not picked." The attitude of every one of those 26 players has got to be absolutely spot on. You never know what can happen in world football.
4: To tennis, and the Queen's Club Championship faces a packed schedule after yesterday was a washout. The day's last 16 action gets underway with number one seed Elena Rybakina taking on Tatiana Maria. Britain's Emma Raducanu takes on 7th seed Sarana Cuesta. England women get their cricket T20 World Cup campaign underway this evening. They face Sri Lanka in the opening match of the tournament at Edgbaston. And in Rugby League Super League, Warrington Wolves were comprehensive winners 18-6 at St Helens last night. It sends them top of the table.
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0: 7:15:09. I just thought I forgot again to do extra new music feature around 10 to 8, or it would have been a bit after that. But anyway, I'll have to get into the habit of doing that again. But let's go to news headlines now. Much, much more coming in to hour two, including local news, including song choice for hour two, including another interview from the conference, and much more.
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2: The Prime Minister insists a key defence funding plan does provide the resources the military needs. Dan Jarvis has replaced John Healey, who quit as Defence Secretary yesterday. He accused Sir Keir Starmer of being unwilling to commit the money needed for defence. Armed Forces Minister Al Carnes also resigned. General Sir Richard Barons co-authored the Strategic Defence Review.
3: This government has chosen neither to pay for nor implement the review that it agreed only a year ago. What is so disappointing is that there was no point doing the review if they're never going to implement it.
2: Iran says it's not yet reached a final conclusion on a peace deal with the US to end the war. Earlier, Donald Trump claimed talks have been brought to the highest level of leadership and approved. He told reporters he's even thinking about when it'll be signed.
4: The Strait will officially open as soon as we sign, which could be soon, very soon, maybe over the weekend. In Europe, I won't be able to be there, but JD will be there, Vice President, and some of the people.
2: A 14-year-old girl's due in court later, charged with three counts of attempted murder after an alleged knife attack at a school in Manchester. Two students and a member of staff were injured in Blakely on Tuesday. School leavers and university starters are going to be offered a meningitis B vaccine in England and Scotland. It'll require two doses starting from July. Elon Musk's rocket firm SpaceX will make its stock market debut in the US later in what could be the world's biggest flotation in history. It's expected to be valued at £1.3 trillion, potentially making its owner the world's first trillionaire. And Mexico got their World Cup off to a perfect start in front of a home crowd, but it wasn't without its controversies. The host nation beat South Africa 2-0 in a match in which three red cards were handed out. That's the latest. I'm Kat Swan.
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0: Sunny spells, a bit brightness at the moment, blue sky. Some cloud and rain, windy, maximum temperature of 21 degrees. Tomorrow, sunny spells with possible showers, windy and overcast, maximum temperature of 18 degrees tomorrow.
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1: 7 minutes past eight. Just say apologies, our website doesn't seem to be up at the moment. 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Just search Branch FM on those apps. Right, just one traffic and travel for now. All traffic being temporarily held and stationary traffic on M1 southbound from Junction 40 at Wakefield Road, that's Ossett Wakefield. To Junction 39, Denbighdale Road, that's Wakefield Durker. If you do know of any other delays or disruptions this morning, you can let us know by texting us on 07906820278. 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Right, one other thing before we go to Words for Life with Malcolm Ryan. Is this weekend is the Ilkley Food and Drink Festival tomorrow and Sunday. So there's lots of activities happening for that. So I believe it's tomorrow 10 a.m. to 8 p.m. and Sunday 10 a.m. to 7 p.m. So lots going on there. 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That's ilkleyfoodfestival.com. So that's this weekend, tomorrow and Sunday. Music from Stephen McWhirter coming up after Malcolm Ryan.
2: Malcolm Ryan here with Words for Life. Praise the Lord. Praise God in His sanctuary. Praise Him in His mighty heavens. Praise Him for His acts of power. Praise Him for His surpassing greatness. Praise Him with the sounding of the trumpet. Praise Him with the harp and lyre. Praise Him with timbrel and dancing. Praise Him with strings and pipe. Praise Him with the clash of cymbals. Praise Him with resounding cymbals. Let everything that has breath praise the Lord. The words of Psalm 150.
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2: Philip, one of the leaders in the early church, was happily travelling on his way when suddenly the Holy Spirit told him to talk to a complete stranger. As a result, the stranger made a decision to follow Jesus. Hi, I'm Tanya Harris of God Conversations. This fascinating story is found in the book of Acts. Up until then, the first Christians were all Jews. They practiced the same customs, spoke the same language, and probably all knew each other. Then out of the blue, the Holy Spirit led Philip to reach out to someone of a completely different race, an Ethiopian, a different religion, a Gentile, a different sexuality, a eunuch, and a different social status, uber wealthy. And yet, he was the first Gentile to follow Jesus. In God's eyes, every person is of equal value. Our challenge is to be like Philip, willing to share God's love with those who are different to ourselves. For more on having your own God conversation, go to godconversations.com.
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0: 8:15 is the time. I'm Barnabas. In Leeds, Harrogate Road northbound partially blocked. Slow traffic due to accident from Sandmore Drive to Al Woodley Lane. That's in Leeds. Just a reminder again, because I did mention this yesterday, that with the Leeds 10K happening on Sunday, there's going to... I'm not going to go through all of them now, but again, but there's going to be lots of restrictions and roads closed. Actually, some from Saturday evening, and all going all the way until Sunday afternoon at 3 p.m. So just be aware of that if you're going into Leeds this weekend. That's because of the Leeds 10K on Sunday. In Tingley, temporary traffic lights due to roadworks. On Rain Road, both ways at Rain Mews, expect delays there. Now, it looks like traffic is easing here now. Traffic returned to normal. It was heavy traffic earlier. This is on M1 southbound from Junction 40, Wakefield Road, that's Ossie to Wakefield, to Junction 39, Denbighdale Road, that's Wakefield Durker. But it looks like traffic is returned to normal, or certainly easing there. And of course, buses being run instead of trains because of the Trans-Pennine route upgrade. The engineering works going on at Dewsbury and Batley train stations. I mentioned earlier that I could see this morning the work going on at Dewsbury. So no trains running through Dewsbury train station throughout this month until June the 27th. I'm presuming it's still disruption at the weekends as well, but best to check. But buses being run instead of trains between Huddersfield and Wakefield Kirgate, and between Huddersfield and Leeds, and between Huddersfield and Brickhouse. Buses being run instead of trains via Dewsbury on Northern between Leeds and Halifax. A reminder, all flights between the UK and Kuwait, Bahrain, UAE, Jordan, Qatar, Israel and Saudi Arabia are reduced because of the current conflict. If you do know of any other delays or disruptions this morning, you can let us know by texting us on 07906820278. 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

0: The world is chock full of folks who would quickly give up. Have you noticed that? Hi, I'm Chuck Swindoll. Those people are the type that sit back with folded arms, deep frowns, and skeptical stares. Their favorite phrases are, "Why try? Just give up. We can't do that." Or, "It'll never work." Periodically, however, we bump into a few refreshing souls who have decided they aren't going to live in the swamp of the status quo. They aim high. They try things. They try new things. Which kind of person do you want to hang out with? Even better, which kind of person do you want to be?
1: Chuck Swindoll's Insights are brought to you by Insight for Living UK. 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
3: Elon Musk's rocket firm SpaceX will make its stock market debut in the US later in what could be the world's biggest flotation in history. It's expected to be valued at £1.3 trillion, potentially making its owner the world's first trillionaire. The average time taken to complete the sale of a home has hit a 9-year high. The Royal Institution of Chartered Surveyors says on average it takes 21 and a half weeks, or more than 5 months. New analysis suggests young people in England are becoming less optimistic about their future. Findings from the Institute for Public Policy Research suggest 16 to 21-year-olds are lowering their expectations as housing becomes less affordable and works harder to find. One in 14 people believe they're likely to be unemployed long term. And a report's warning backlogs in the Access to Work scheme are creating hardship for disabled people. The Department for Work and Pensions aims to process applications within 25 days, but the Public Accounts Committee says some are waiting up to 37 weeks.
4: 8:23. I must have thought about the 1 and the 8. 8:23 is the time, nearly 8:24. Song choice for hour 2 coming up. 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Actually, I've noticed as well we're not receiving emails at the moment. 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Right, so we've got song choice for hour 2 coming up. We've still got local news to come and much, much more. But after song choice for hour 2, we will continue with our interviews when we were in Scarborough and at the conference at the weekend. At this conference at Kingdom Faith in Scarborough, you can see the sessions, all the worship and teachings by going to the YouTube channel Light to North, Light and then the number 2 and then North, Light to North. We did lots of interviews over the weekend as well, and so we continue playing those interviews. So we'll play this song from Ellie Holcomb, You Came For Me, from the Faithful Project that we're featuring for Song Choice for Hour 2 at the moment. And then we'll go straight into another one of our interviews. This was me again, interviewed Michelle, the church pastor at Kingdom Faith in Scarborough, as she was sharing a little bit about her testimony. So that interview is coming up, and then local news after that. But this is You Came For Me by Ellie Holcomb.

0: I was still at this conference at Kingdom Faith in Scarborough. And Michelle, first of all, can I just ask, so your title here at church pastor, is that right? I mean, what does that involve, first of all?
1: Mainly caring for people, teaching people, equipping people, God's word, hopefully sort of demonstrating a Christian lifestyle, and just, yeah, being there for people and supporting people.
0: So maybe I'll ask a little bit later how that came about. Could you share with us your testimony about how you came to faith?
1: Yeah, so I was a non-Christian, but I always was seeking God. I used to pray to God. I just didn't know Jesus and didn't know about the Holy Spirit. I mean, I knew about Jesus Easter and Christmas, but that was kind of the only information I had, really. Yes, I used to pray, and I used to say, like, God, I want to do your will. I got into spiritualism, and that was really through an encounter I had. I was in my early 20s, and my son was playing in the kitchen floor with some toys. I was washing up, and there was a church in the background, and I was sort of praying to God, talking to God, asking, you know, what he wants me to do and just other stuff. And then this one time I did it, I just had this really strong, something just hit my stomach, and I just felt like, oh, God wants me to do something. And it was so, so strong, I just felt like I had to go on the street and start saying, someone tell me, what does God want me to do? What does he want me to do? You know, I had my little boy there, so I just left it, and nobody around me was a Christian, so nobody, I couldn't talk to anyone about it. Then I sort of found a spiritualist church and started going there, because I thought that's what God wanted me to do. It was all healings and everything like that, so I thought, oh, okay, this is all stuff that maybe he wants me to do. And I realized that something wasn't quite right in all that. It was like, it was very heavy. There were certain things that just didn't quite make sense. I just wasn't sitting right with me. So I was like, no, I'm not sure. Like, so I was praying to God, you know, if this isn't right, take me away from it. I don't want to do this if it's not what you want me to do. Anyway, cut a long story short, we moved to Scarborough, and me and my husband got a shop. And again, I was sort of still seeking God, praying, you know, God, I want to do your work. But I didn't want to go into a church. I didn't want to go and sort of seek God in a church. I just wanted to know God for myself, in a way, my own sort of experiences. There was a few Christians that started coming into our shop. And one was the pastor at the time in this church. He started coming in and talking to me. A few of the other people as well, because we was just a brand new shop, so people started coming into it. And then this one lady, she came in and she started having coffee and tea in the shop. And we started talking, and she started coming in over the weeks and months. And I got friendly with her, and I would go to her house for tea. But she never preached to me. She just lived it. She just lived a Christian life. And there was just one time she was sitting in the shop having a cup of tea. And this young lad came in, and he said something, and it wasn't communicated to her, but it was to me. And then he left, and now I can't remember what he said, but all I remember is that she said exactly the same thing that I was thinking about this lad that came into the shop. And I said to her, how did you know that about him? You're not supposed to do that sort of stuff. Because being from a sort of spiritual background, I thought she was doing something like that Christians disagree with. Mm. So I was like, how do you know that without, like, you're not supposed to do that, you're not supposed to know that sort of stuff? And she was like, I don't know what you're talking about. She said, I'm filled with the Holy Spirit. And that's who I'm hearing. That's the Holy Spirit that's talking to me. I'm not doing anything weird. No, I've got the Holy Spirit. And then that just dawned on me. I was like, oh, the Holy Spirit. Okay. So there's God, this other pastor that's been coming. He's talking about Jesus and the church and things like that. And now she's talking about the Holy Spirit. So I was like, I'm getting this. But it was a revelation, and I didn't give my life to Jesus there and then. It was just like, I kept that information to myself. I just felt it and thought it in my head. Yeah, and then she invited me to a Christian conference, which I didn't really want to go to, but because she was on her own, I went along. And, you know, the testimonies there of this guy standing up and preaching, I was like, okay, yeah, I really

0: like, I'm hearing something here. And then I went home, and my husband, we started sharing a story together, and he started watching the Bible on Netflix, and we started talking about, you know, how can these people believe it? You know, how can such intelligent people believe this if we think it's like not real? If there's not something in it, then they must be able to suss that there's something, you know, what's actually happening here. And so he started watching it, and he was like, okay, yeah, this kind of makes sense. And yeah, within a week of me talking to my husband about it and him sort of saying to God, I mean, he's got his own testimony of a lot that happens with him, but within a kind of week or two, it was like, okay, let's just go to church. Let's just give it a try. Let's just go to that one around the corner that is from the shop. And then we came here, and it's like, okay, yep. Kind of seeing what's happening, hearing, you know, the word, and it's like, okay, yeah, okay, I'm getting this, God. I'm hearing you. And then we became Christians, gave our life to the Lord. Yeah.
1: So, obviously, I guess there's a lot after that, but because I know you went to the Kingdom Faith have or still have Bible course, which you went on.
0: Yeah, so when we came to the church and we gave our lives to Jesus and we was baptized, it was about, well, within a few months really, it was advertised that there was a formation and theology degree course that was going to be run here. It was something that was never ran here before. So it was mentioned, it was advertised. I was sitting there and I was thinking, now is this what you want me to do, God? You know, so I was like, I wouldn't mind doing that. I wouldn't mind. I don't really remember hearing the word degree. I just remember course, Christian course. So I was like, okay, maybe this is something that you would like me to do. I'll go and inquire and find out, you know, what it all means and stuff. And the main reason was because I wanted to know about the Bible. I wanted to know about Christianity. I wanted to know myself. I didn't want to just go to church and just, you know, have lots of information. I wanted to know what I'm supposed to do with this information that I'm getting. What, you know, what's the practical side of God's word? So within about 8 months, I signed up to doing this degree course, and that was, yeah, it was the mission and theology degree.
1: How would you say that impacted your sort of faith journey?
0: Oh, hugely, because just getting on the course in the first place was a miracle. It was a degree. I didn't have any GCSEs or qualifications that would allow me to get on the degree to do it in the first place. So I had to do 2 essays, and both of them I failed to do. And then just different situations that only God put together, only God orchestrated, that I was able to get on to doing this degree course. So just seeing him at work in my life at that point, knowing that he was leading me to do something and wanted me to do it, yeah, that really impacted me. And doing the degree itself was, yeah, actually, we're not, you know, there's an action to God's word, which just, yeah, it was very grounding and rooting, and it meant I did a lot of the placement in the church building and outside in the community as well. So yeah, it was a very practical and biblical study.
1: Yeah. And could you also talk about how you know, God led you, you know, to be called church pastor here?
0: Yeah, so probably going back to like what I said earlier with wanting to do God's will, I always felt like I had a calling, if you like, to do something. And I did have it in the back of my mind that it would be something probably in a church, but I didn't really, it wasn't an ambition, I didn't really think about it. It was just something that was lingering, as in maybe the church, it meant some sort of maybe doing work for, working in a practical way. I don't know, I just remember feeling like there was something that God wanted me to do like that, but I couldn't quite work it. And I just put it to one side, I didn't give it any thought. But just coming to church, doing the degree, and I had words given to me a few times about, you know, like being in leadership and things like that. So I kind of thought, okay, maybe there is something here that God's calling me to do in that sense. And then it was quite a few years from doing the degree course. It was around COVID time, I think, before COVID. Actually, I think it was the Christmas before COVID, maybe. And I remember that the decorations were up in the church and we had a lamb next to the Christmas tree. And I remember suddenly just staring at this lamb and the words came into my head of, I want you to look after my sheep. So I was like, okay, that's fine, I can do that. And that's kind of where it started, that everything then started slotting in together. I was like, okay. And then I was like asked as well, so it was confirmed. And it was more of God's calling to me rather than me wanting to do it. Mm. I was just kind of following and discerning that sort of way that he was leading me to be church pastor.
1: And can I ask you about this weekend, this conference meeting? You've also been very busy with doing cafe things as well, and I guess you've been there to help ministry wise and everything. But you know, how would you say it's been for you, and how has the, you know, the weekend, the messages impacted you?
0: I have to, because it has been really busy, so I think a lot of the messages I'm going to go back over on YouTube and listen to and take some notes. It's been a lot of challenges, which is great. Yeah, I think it's just going back over the messages and then just unpacking it and seeing what God's actually saying in it to us and to me.
1: Yeah. The YouTube channel's Light to North, isn't it?
0: Yes.
1: Yeah, because if people haven't come here, you know, they can still watch all the messages on there. All right, Michelle. Yeah, thank you very much for that. Thank you for sharing your testimony and everything. It was really good. Thank you.
2: Thank you.

8:46, I'm Barnabas. So we've had another interview this morning from the conference, this conference in Scarborough over the weekend. We were there and doing interviews, and we'll continue with those interviews next week on The Breakfast Show. Starting from possibly Tuesday, but we will see. On to local news headlines now. So local news part one, we need to get this in before we go to news headlines. Kirklees Council says there has been no change to its policy on stray dogs, despite a vet's practice claiming a, quote, immediate change, end of quote, has been brought in. The local authority issued a statement after Donaldson's Vets in Huddersfield said it was no longer able to accept stray dogs at any of its branches, which it put down to a notification from Kirklees. However, Kirklees Council says there has been no change in policy. Donaldson's said it had been advised that Kirklees Dog Warden Service will no longer collect stray dogs from its surgeries. A Kirklees Council spokesperson said, anyone that finds a lost or stray dog should contact our Dog Warden Service on 01484 502 216 and they will advise on the nearest available place to take a dog so that it can be cared for safely. There has been no change to our policy. That's what a Kirklees Council spokesperson said. Huddersfield Town star Alfie May had to install sophisticated security measures and have an escape plan after his own brother targeted the family in a reign of terror. Dane May subjected three family members to a prolonged ordeal of threats, including professional footballer Alfie, who signed as a striker for Huddersfield Town last year. The campaign of intimidation, which included threats of violence, rape and death, has now resulted in a jail term for Dane May. May's youngest brother, Alfie, who signed for Huddersfield Town last season after spells at Birmingham City, Charlton Athletic and Doncaster Rovers, was compelled to install sophisticated security measures at his property and devised escape plans with his wife. Dane has now received a 10.5-year extended sentence following his conviction on 3 counts of stalking from November 2023. Dane May was sentenced to 7.5-year jail term, of which he must serve 2/3 before the parole board can consider his release, and a license period extension of 3 years. And finally, for local news part one, there will be a police and communities meeting surgery at Thornhill Lees Community Centre on Brewery Lane on Thursday the 16th of July, 11:30 a.m. to 12:30 p.m. It's your opportunity to raise any concerns you may have and to find out what they are doing to tackle the issues that matter to you. Right, we'll come back for local news part two after Lauren Daigle.

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1: Okay, 8:54, Let It Be a Hallelujah by Lauren Daigle. On to local news. On to local news part two now. The final part. A Batley teenager has raised over £1,000 for charity that supported family during a tragic time. Lacey Knowles, a 17-year-old student at Pivot Academy in Huddersfield, organised a fundraising raffle and secured dozens of prizes from local businesses, family and friends to help raise £1,042 for the Sick Children's Trust, Eckersley's Houses, Home From Home. The charity based at Leeds' Children's Hospital helps families with seriously ill children stay close to the hospital and supported Lacey's family during the tragic passing of her nephew, Oscar. In 2023, Oscar, the newborn baby son of her brother, Joe, became critically ill shortly after birth due to a rare genetic disorder called OTC, ornithine transcarbamylase deficiency. I haven't said that right, but just hours after he was born, Oscar was transferred from Calderdale Hospital in Halifax to intensive care at Leeds Children's Hospital. Despite the efforts of specialist medical teams, he sadly died aged just 15 days. Now, Lacey's fundraising success comes as she recently celebrated passing her English exams, with her fundraising project forming part of her work at school, with staff at Pivot Academy providing a constant source of support. The Sick Children's Trust has 10 homes from home in England, three of which are in Yorkshire. Yorkshire's fourth home from home will open at Bradford Royal Infirmary next year, 2027, and will support 500 families with a premature or seriously ill baby in the neonatal intensive care unit every year. You can, to find out more and about the appeal, you can go to sickchildrenstrust.org/Bradford appeal. And finally, residents of Batley are urging the council to fix the quote appalling state, end of quote, of a beloved museum, garden and park in order to restore it to its former glory. That's in quotations. Overlooked by the Bagshaw Museum in Batley, Wilton Park is over 100 years old, dating back to the Victorian era. The park is one of the few in Kirklees to hold the Green Flag Award, recognising it as a well-maintained and clean park, with the museum's terrace gardens flowing into the park's wooded grounds. Yet despite its great history, residents like professional gardener and author Peter Fawcett are concerned that the quote tatty end of quote flag which flies over the Wilton Park is a metaphor for the quote abandonment end of quote the grounds have seemingly faced. Peter said, "We have one of the best museums in Kirklees, yet the gardens are a complete disappointment," he said. A gardener by trade, Peter used to tend the grounds in the 80s, explaining that his foreman would have quote rolled in his grave end of quote if he had seen the grounds now. That's local news for this morning. 8:58. Right, we'll just stay here because we've only got, well, we've got less than 2 minutes to go here. A reminder that it is the Leeds 10K this Sunday, so I'm not going to go through all the roads again like I did yesterday, but basically from tomorrow evening to Sunday afternoon about 3 p.m, there is going to be disruption in Leeds city centre because of the Leeds 10K. So certain roads will be closed and various restrictions, so just be aware of that if you're going into Leeds city centre on Saturday evening or Sunday, Sunday morning or afternoon. Also, I did mention earlier as well, something else happening this weekend, tomorrow and Sunday, is the Ilkley Food and Drink Festival. Saturday, tomorrow, 10 a.m. to 8 p.m. and Sunday, 10 a.m. to 7 p.m. You can visit the website ilkleyfoodfestival.com to find out all the details. There looks like there's loads happening for all the family, loads of activities, as well as all the stalls as well. So it looks like there's lots going on there. That's at Ilkley Riverside tomorrow and Sunday. You can visit the website ilkleyfoodfestival.com for this weekend. And coming up, news headlines, Joyce Meyer, Song of the Week, and then I'll be back with Wendy from around 9:20 this morning with Global Gospel. So I will speak to you very, very soon.
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2: The Prime Minister is under further pressure after four resignations from the Ministry of Defence. John Healey quit as Defence Secretary, followed by the Armed Forces Minister Al Carnes and two ministerial aides. They're accusing Sir Keir Starmer of being unwilling and unable to invest enough in the military to keep the country safe. The UK economy shrank slightly in April as the effects of the Iran war hit spending. GDP contracted by 0.1%, according to data from the Office for National Statistics. Business Secretary Peter Kyle says overall, Labour has overseen an era of economic growth.
3: Today the growth figures came out. Again, we got to 0.7%, which is an increase, a multiple increase on what forecasters thought was possible. It is a sustained increase also since the last growth figures, so we have had growth consistently this year.
2: Iran says it hasn't reached a final decision on a deal with the US to end the war. Last night, President Trump claimed again an agreement was imminent and had already been approved by Tehran. Around a million young people will be offered a meningitis B vaccine in England and Scotland. The double dose will be offered to those in year 13 and anyone under the age of 25 heading to university in the autumn. Elon Musk's rocket company SpaceX will make its Wall Street debut later today. It could be the world's biggest flotation in history, with an expected value of £1.3 trillion. The listing could make Mr. Musk, who's already the world's richest man, a trillionaire. Former hedge fund manager Professor Patrick Boyle explains what the appeal is for investors.
4: You ask anyone why they're investing, they don't say, oh, well, I've gone through the accounts, Grok is the best AI or anything like that. They say, never bet against Elon.
2: And the World Cup has begun with an opening match which saw more red cards than goals. Mexico beat South Africa 2-0, but three players were sent off in the second half. That's the latest. I'm Kat.
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5: 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Coming up at 10 a.m, it's the Ministry Hour with Andrew Womack, Derek Prince and Colin Urquhart. But first, enjoying everyday life with Joyce Meyer.
6: Welcome to 15 Minutes in the Word with New York Times bestselling author Joyce Meyer. On today's program, Joyce will be teaching about change. This time of year, we all take stock and evaluate the changes we like to make in our lives. Today, Joyce is here to remind us that as we trust in the Lord, He is able to change us from the inside out. So be encouraged as you seek Him to do a new thing in this new year. 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
7: Now listen to what I'm going to tell you. God is never going to give you so much to do that it's going to frustrate you. I'm just going to let that, you know, that's a selah. You know, in some of the Psalms, at the end of them, it says selah, and that means pause and calmly think about that. So sometimes when I'm preaching and I say something, I feel like it's important enough that I need to just stop and let people kind of take that in before we rush to the next thing. God is never going to give you so much to do that you have to be frustrated all the time to do it. Amen? And He's not going to give you so much to do that you have to be worried all the time about where you're going to get the money to do it. What? What God orders, he pays for. Amen. I have never had to get on television and say, if you don't send in money, I'm going to have to get off the air. You didn't put me on, you can't take me off. And if God wants me to have money and he puts his finger on you and you won't do it, he'll find somebody that will. We need to let go of what lies behind once we realize that it's no longer the best for us, that God's done with it. You know, God uses things for a period of time and then he's done with them. I taught that home Bible study for 5 years and then I did nothing. Then I went to work at a church in St. Louis for 5 years. And it was wonderful, but it was awful. Have you ever been in anything like that where it's wonderful, but it's awful? I worked on staff at the church and I loved it, but there were so many things that were so hard for me. For one thing, I didn't feel like I was being treated right. I didn't feel like I was being paid enough. I wanted to do things and they wouldn't let me do it. But then on the other hand, that's where I got ordained and I was getting all kinds of opportunities to preach and I was teaching Bible school 3 times a week and I got to do most of the preaching when the pastor was gone. So I got a lot of opportunities, but I had to be under somebody else's authority and I wasn't too crazy about that. So I'm getting ready to say something that some of you need to hear. You're really not fit to be in authority until you know how to come under authority. Selah. See, if you're the kind of person that nobody can tell you anything, then you don't have any business being in authority over other people, because you want me to tell you what'll happen? You'll mistreat them. And sometimes God will have you places not so you can learn what to do, but so you can learn what not to do. And we're still very good friends with the pastors of that church, and I thank God for the opportunity they gave me. But the pastor was young, I was young, we both made mistakes, and we had lunch not too long ago, and he was talking about some of the things that he wished he would have known then that he knows now. And so some of the ways I was treated wasn't right, but it taught me what not to do to other people. How many of you know sometimes the only way you can not hurt somebody else is to feel that pain yourself? So some of you are going through some things right now that you don't understand and don't seem fair, but we live life forward and we understand it backwards. What you're going through right now that you don't understand, you'll look back later and say, oh, yeah, I understand that now. So in everything that you go through, you want to trust God. You know, there are people in the Bible who made terrible mistakes, and yet they decided to get right with God and it changed their destiny. So I just want to encourage you today, whether you're here in this room or you're watching by television, there's nobody that's so far gone that they can't be redeemed. You may be in prison watching this. And who knows, you may get out and be one of the greatest preachers that ever lived. I'm going to say it again. Nobody's so far gone that they can't be redeemed. Jacob and Esau were twins. And Esau was born first. And when they came out of the womb, Jacob was holding on to Esau's heel. I always say before he got out of the womb, he was trying to get ahead. And he just did some things that that weren't right. You know, he stole his brother's birthright. Esau made mistakes too because he sold his birthright for a bowl of stew. So he disrespected his birthright. So they both really were wrong, but when their father was dying and he was, you know, then they had the firstborn got the inheritance of money. They became the head of the family and they got this special blessing from their father, which was extremely important to them. We don't understand the power of the blessing like they did then. I wish we understood it better. So the father knew that it was about time for him to die, and he wanted to pass that blessing on to his son. And so Jacob's mother, who was also Esau's mother, of course, wanted him to have that blessing. And so she talked him into pretending to be Esau. And so he did, and the father blessed him, but once he blessed him, he couldn't take it back. And so he spent years running from his brother, afraid of him because of what he had done. And you know, when we do wrong things, until we repent and get right, we're going to always be running from something. Amen. In Genesis 32, 22 through 28, Jacob finally got fed up with the way he was living. And you know, when you finally do get fed up with the way you're living, you will do just about anything to get things right in your life. Amen. And so it says he rose up that same night and took his two wives, his two women servants, his 11 sons, and he passed over the ford of the Jabbok. And he took them and he sent them across the brook, and also he sent over all that he had. So I love this because Jacob came to a point where he said, I don't care if I lose everything. I got to get things right with God. And maybe somebody here in this meeting or somebody watching by TV, you're at that point where I can't go on like this anymore. And I don't care what it takes, I'm going to get things right with God. And if you're at that place, that's a great place to be. It's a wonderful place to be. And don't just sit in here and think, yeah, I'm there. Make sure you follow through when you leave. And Jacob was left alone, and a man, capital M, who happened to be the angel of the Lord, wrestled with him until daybreak. Have you ever had a wrestling match with God? Go on. Where he's trying to get you to do something, and you're trying to get him to change his mind. Well, I can just save you some time. God's not going to change his mind. You're going to change your mind, or you're going to keep wrestling with God. Come on. You know, I just get a sensing in my heart right now that there's a woman here this afternoon that you're having some problems in your marriage, and you're 100% convinced that everything's your husband's fault, and God just wants you to know that it's not. He wants you to take a look at yourself. Whatever you want to do with that, you can have it. I just knew all of my problems was Dave's fault. And one day I was praying for Dave to change. I mean, aggressively praying for Dave to change. And God said, Dave's not the problem. And I thought, well, who is? There's only me and him. I couldn't conceive that it was me. Do you know how easy it is to be deceived about yourself? Matter of fact, one of the girls here with us this weekend on our team said last night during worship, her and her husband had kind of a rough week, and they'd been arguing a lot and not getting along good. And So she'd been praying for him. I think we're so funny. I mean, I think it's funny now. When I was going through it, I didn't think it was so funny. And she'd been praying for him, and so last night during worship, she finally said to God, "Now, if I am doing anything that I need to change, then show me." And so God spoke to her, and he said, "Well, you need to be nicer." So then by the time I got done preaching last night, the fire had really been turned up. And then she got stuck in a traffic jam going to the hotel last night. And she had all this time to think. So she said, "I finally end up calling my husband and apologized to him and told him that God told me I needed to be nicer." And you know, sometimes things are not going to get straightened out in your life until you take your part of the responsibility. Come on, stop blaming everything on everybody else. I said, stop blaming everything that's wrong on somebody else, and at least just ask God, is there anything I need to change?
8: It's so encouraging to know we have a Heavenly Father who wants the best for us and is able to change us to be more like Him, because change is just part of life. The only thing that doesn't change is God. He's the same yesterday, today, and tomorrow. However, He's also changing people and the world around us. So we need to be willing to change as well. The first change we need to make is in our minds. Romans 12:2 says, "Do not conform to the pattern of this world, but be transformed by the renewing of your mind." When we change the way we think to think what God thinks, that's when we become more like Him.
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0: Global Gospel. I've just finished eating time and Wendy's coughing. Global Gospel this Friday morning. Back again. Weren't here last Friday. Well, yeah, we weren't here last Friday.
1: No, we weren't.
0: Because I was in Scarborough once again. We were at this conference that I've been talking about. Well, actually, the conference didn't start till the afternoon. But anyway, we are here again on Global Gospel, a show focused on the persecuted church, sharing stories of our Christian brothers and sisters around the world. And one of the organisations that we use is Release International, which Wendy is a representative of. Is there any notices or events to talk about first?
1: Yes, there is, because I'm sorry, I've got a cough now. I think June the 4th, Sunday the 14th, that's this Sunday. That's all right, that's this Sunday.
0: Yeah, that's right.
1: Our CEO from Release International, Paul Robinson, is doing what he calls the light walk, this light walk challenge, where he's going up Scarfell, and apparently he's going up there with a few other supporters in the middle of the night. Hopefully, oh, carrying a great big cross, I've forgotten that, carrying a great big cross with them, a wooden cross.
0: Mm.
1: And hopefully, they intend to get to the top of Scarfell when the sun is coming up, and then they can stick the cross up. So, that's right, he's trying to raise £25,000 in support for the persecuted Christians.
0: Yep.
1: That's the reason why he's doing it. And there's one or two other people joining him. But if anybody would like to support, then there is a support page on releaseinternational.org where you can give money if you like. And I know it's a bit late, but I suppose if anybody would really want to go and is really fit, like Barnabas, and really ready for action, then if you ring Release International up, I'm sure they'll give you more details. So that's the Light Walk Challenge. Next week at this time, no doubt we'll know how much has been raised and how fit and healthy these people still are. So that's a good thing.
0: There you go. Well, yeah, I did in Scarborough do over the whole time. I did 37 miles.
1: Goodness me!
0: Running. that was over the whole time we were there, around about that. Well, it's because one of the things I ran on Scarborough to Filey and back along the Cleveland Way.
1: Oh, yes.
0: And it's all along the cliffs there.
1: Yeah, it is. It's lovely.
0: So it's absolutely amazing views and everything. So, but although I did think, because we went on a boat trip at one point, and I was looking at the cliffs, and I thought, I ran on there, it looks a bit scary, I could have fallen off.
1: Well, it looks scary from a boat, but I suppose when you've got your feet on the ground and you're running, you're just thinking about the next step, aren't you? Oh dear, well done Barnabas, we should have been supporting you for that.
0: I should have been fundraising for something, shouldn't
1: right,
0: I?
1: We should,
0: But,
1: see how far you could go. Well, release it, seeing as how...
0: Is this another event?
1: Yes, this is another event.
0: Because after you've done that, I'll do the podcast thing.
1: Oh, yes, all right. Well, Release International are at Keswick on the third week, and it's called Refuel, and it's the big church festival. Now, there's 3 weeks, and we are there in the last week, and I just received a note last night to say that some of our... people are going there. I'm not going because we used to go the first 2 weeks. But this third week, they will be inviting some speakers to go. Let me see who they are. Probably can't find them. Well, Alistair Duplessis is going, and he's in control of it, and he's in charge of it. And he's taking with him, I think it's Pavel from Central Asia to speak, and also let's see other people. Oh, Hassan John from Nigeria, Dr. Bahrain from Eritrea. So they'll be sharing about how God's people, despite intense persecution, are the shining light in the darkest places. So that's on the third week of Keswick. And it's during week three. I don't think they know exactly which day it is yet. But anyway, it's during week three that... Oh, yes, here we are. Tuesday, August the 4th. That's when it's taking place at 1:30. when these people will be speaking, and I'm sure that you will have time to ask questions as well. So that starts on Tuesday the 4th of August at the Keswick Convention at 1:30, Release International. So that should be very interesting and very exciting, really.
0: Yeah, very good. Mm-hmm. And also, we do have a podcast for this month.
1: Good.
0: That came out at the beginning of this month.
1: Oh, good. That's good.
0: From Release International. And it's with, Kenneth Harrod is hosting it. And he's speaking with Bishop Joseph D'Souza. So this is all to do with India.
1: Yeah.
0: About India's Foreign Contribution Regulation Act, created about 50 years ago to stop foreign funds being used for terrorism. But he says increasingly it's being used to target civil society and Christian organisations. He alleges that recent non-transparent licence renewals led to nearly 22,000 groups being denied registration, many of them Christian, disrupting education, feeding, healthcare and jobs for the poor. And cites the closure of Compassion's work affecting 140,000 children. So that's the, if people know about it, that's the Christian charity Compassion, where you can sponsor children.
1: Oh, right.
0: He's saying that that's being closed.
1: Hmm.
0: That a lot of their work has been closed by India there, affecting 140,000 children. He warns proposed new amendments due for discussion in Parliament's monsoon session in July, after being deferred, would create a designated authority able to take over institutions and assets with even partial foreign funding, apply powers retrospectively, and force costly legal challenges, calling it legalised persecution, and urging UK Christians to pray the bill is dropped. Anyway, if you want to find out more about what's going on there to do with India, then you can hear the latest podcast from Release International. It's like 36 minutes long, so if you go to releaseinternational.org/podcast or just type in Release International Voice Podcast on all the main, probably the format that you use, it's on all the main podcast formats, so you can just search Release International Voice Podcast.
1: That's good.
0: Right, let's we might as well have a song actually, and then we'll get into our first stories.

0: old with you.
1: Right, okay, 9:30 is the time. This is Branch FM. Global Gospel, sharing stories from around the world. And I'm going to start. I'm on Premier Christian News website, and I'm going to start with, this is Ethiopia.

0: the area, and many fled carrying church relics and whatever personal belongings they could manage to take with them. And the attackers have not been identified, but local reports suggest Orthodox Christians and their places of worship were specifically targeted. In a statement, Archdiocese Public Relations Media said, Orthodox Christians have been forced from their homes where they were born, raised, and built their lives. Their houses were singled out and burned solely because of their religion, and their property and livestock were looted. Now, Open Doors has said the latest violence follows a series of deadly incidents in this particular zone, Arsi zone, in Ethiopia in recent years. For example, in March, almost 30 believers were reportedly killed when attackers stormed a market and a church. Local sources say that the violence here in this region against Orthodox Christians has intensified since 2020. There was another major attack last year in October, which reportedly left more than 30 Christians dead and forced many others from their homes. So it's obviously a place that, it's not just a one-off. This has been going on. For a while.
1: Going back to India,
0: yeah,
1: if we can, on this. Oh dear, it's gone. Now here we are. Right in the Punjab. And it's very slow this morning. Right, here we go.
0: Sorry, this computer here goes slow sometimes
1: I don't know what's wrong with everything. Right, thanks to the misuse of a law against outraging religious feelings, a Christian pastor in the Punjab still cannot return to his home. His church is shut down. He survives on daily physical labour, and some months there is not enough money to feed his family or pay his children's school fees. The second pastor, who was arrested alongside him, lives the same way, moving from place to place, doing whatever he can find to do, and living constantly in fear. What happened to them in police custody nearly killed one of them. Both were wrongly charged under a section of the Indian Penal Code which criminalises deliberate and malicious acts intended to outrage religious feelings. That's why they were imprisoned. With a maximum sentence of 3 years, no mandatory minimum, and no right to seek bail, Punjab has a state sacrilege law since 2008, but its criminal provisions have limited, and police have routinely asked them to change these things. But in 26, an amendment of that law changes everything, transforming a limited framework into a powerful criminal instrument with life imprisonment, mandatory minimums, no bailable offences, and complete immunity for enforcement officers. So that's what happened to these two men. Under a law that prescribed 3 years maximum, a pastor who knows both men told the Morning Star, which I'm reading from now, on condition of anonymity under this new amendment, with life imprisonment possible and police fully protected from accountability, I do not want to think about what could happen to the next person who is accused. So this goes on and on. But anyway, these two men were punished under the law, and on the condition of anonymity for some reason, because their case remains before the courts, that's why. And what followed, sources say, left one of them so physically and psychologically shattered that he came close to death whilst in custody. And he spent weeks and weeks in hospital. In jail, he was facing a complete crisis of faith. He stopped praying. Both men were broken, but in the prison where they were held, they found ways to meet together, and they began to remember who they were in Christ. They read the Bible together, prayed together, and refused to let go of hope. For the pastor, it was a real spiritual experience. They eventually were granted bail, which their community saw as nothing less than a miracle, which it was, according to their laws anyway. Their churches have not reopened, and every time a new incident is reported in the region, which is a Christian incident, police contact them and threaten to accuse them.

0: They're barely surviving. Their families are suffering and paying the cost, but they are alive and they are still in the faith, and that's what matters most. So their ordeal has been going on since before 2026. And the case has still not been heard properly, and they're just having to, they're not getting any work because the Christians, the church is shut down, and really this story goes on and on and on, unfortunately, but it's all the legalities of it. So really what we need to do is we need to pray for these two men that are so distressed and distraught about their time in prison, and we just need to pray that they're not sent back to prison, these two pastors, and that they do get some work and they can support their families. So that's what's happening in the Punjab in India. A bit complicated, but there we go.
1: Yeah, and when I was on about Ethiopia, I mean, there's one other thing here that is saying that, because I can't remember, did I say something like 30 or something? But this other article seems to be saying more like at least 50 Ethiopian Orthodox Christians were possibly killed. So yeah, I'm not quite sure exactly then, but just going to China now. Now, I did actually see an interview recently with the daughter, with the daughter of Pastor Ezra Jin, who's been persecuted by China, by the Communist Party in China. He's been put in prison. And his daughter was explaining that, because I think she's in America at the moment, but his daughter was explained that a lot of people, you know, said to the pastor, oh, you know, we can get you to America, but he wanted to stay with his church and with the people in the church. But actually, his daughter was explaining in this interview that I was watching that now actually he would like to come to America because obviously some of his family is there now, and the church has been built up with other leaders and that. So he feels like he could leave, you know, things to other people there. Mm-hmm. But he's in prison. You know, recently when President Trump went to China, he brought up this case to Xi Jinping about releasing him. So the daughter was, holding out some hope in regards to that. But also she's pregnant again with, did you say a third child? So she really obviously wants to see her father. But there's this article on China Aid, and this there's new evidence that shows that Pastor Ezra may have been drugged by authorities as 18 Zion church leaders remain jailed without trial. Yeah, it's not just him, it's other Zion church leaders as well, for over 6 months. He talks here about various other things. And if I go on the China Aid website, so 18 pastors and church workers, including the senior pastor Ezra Chin, remain in detention. So she, the daughter, as I said, she's been doing interviews about trying to raise awareness of the case. And this particular evidence is talking about how her father was drugged and there was raids that happened. And it gives all sorts of details about what is happening with these pastors in detention centre, where family members and supporters describe conditions as extremely poor and inhumane, raising concerns about their health. China Aid sources also report that the Special Investigative Task Force has threatened to seek lengthy prison sentences for these leaders of the church. And this is what happens in 2021. They say, after returning to Beijing from a trip, Pastor Jin was invited by... This is how they lured him in. He was invited by government personnel to have dinner, where, according to his daughter, he was suspected of having been drugged. So that's what the... Chinese authorities did, you know, said, you know, come for dinner with us, and then they're alleging that they actually drugged him, and obviously he's been put in prison, is Pastor Jin. Because they're obviously targeting a lot of churches, China, but Zion Church has grown over time to, you know, I think fairly big church, and they're obviously one of the churches that the Chinese Communist Party are targeting.
0: Well, let's go and look at trauma counselling, because sometimes we often wonder, what good does this trauma counselling do? It seems to take up a great percentage of the money that's sent in. But this really is a story from Renine, and she's a psychologist, and she runs a trauma counselling sessions for Syrian believers. Now, that includes adults and children. And this is what she says about it. She says, we offer Christians different psychological, spiritual and counselling support to overcome the impact of trauma and other crises that they are faced. It's a safe space where they can process and heal from psychological trauma. We pray with them and give faith-based counselling to address the deep wounds caused by their trauma. Participants can choose group or individual counselling sessions. The length of the course depends on the person, how ready he or she is to receive help, and what is their experience, what are their abilities, and how is the community around them. And so our primary goal is to bring emotional, mental and spiritual wholeness through the transformative power of Jesus Christ, with the belief that true healing is found in him. We integrate psychological approaches with spiritual healing practices to address trauma. This allows participants in the sessions to experience healing not only on a mental and emotional level, but also in their spiritual lives. And the therapists here help people connect with God's promises of hope, strength, and renewal. And even in the darkest moments, God can bring healing and growth, and we want to bring people back to God. Now, we all know what chaos, and I think that's an easy thing to say, but Syria is in chaos. And obviously there's all these people that have seen horrendous things that do need help, and help is being given to them. So during your prayer time, please pray for these trauma counselling people, like this psychologist who's given up a time to do this, and other people as well. So please pray for that, and please pray for the people in Syria who need this trauma treatment, this help. And so maybe we will need more trauma counselling places where people can go and just talk about the things that's happened to them. And as people pray with them, and as they try to put them on the right path, then hopefully they will get that peace that only God can give. So trauma counselling does help in most cases.
1: I'm going to switch to something else now. The Open Doors email, and the Football World Cup started last night. Mexico is one of the hosts, and they played last night. And this article on Open Doors is about somebody called Jeremias, not his real name. He made a deal with his wife. He'd been a semi-professional footballer for 9 years, and sensing a call to leave the football field for the mission field, he said that if his team won the league and he was top scorer, he'd retire. It happened, and the family moved to an unreached community in Chiapas. They led people to Jesus, but when Jeremias and his son refused to join a criminal gang, they had to flee. Now, local partners, I presume Open Doors, have helped the family settle into a new home, but like so many Christians in Mexico, they still live in the shadow of criminality. The cartels are almost everywhere, but God is more powerful, he says. So Open Doors are saying, you know, as the World Cup starts, please pray for people like Jeremias. And basically, they're doing something around the World Cup, Open Doors, on their social media platforms, in terms of what you can pray for. And you can print these things and share with your family, friends, church and youth group. If you go to their website, well, there's another website. I guess this is particularly for youth, Open Doors Youth, because they have Open Doors Youth as well.
0: Yes, yeah.
1: youth.opendoorsuk.org. And you can see all the details in regards to, they're linking it in with the World Cup, but with the fact about Christians being persecuted. And you can download and print off these cards. And there's all sorts of resources on there, you know. You can have like events, and maybe you could watch the football and have an event as well. So there's loads of resources that they've got for that. That's youth.opendoorsuk.org. And that particular testimony that was sharing about as well, you can hear more about his story by going to opendoorsuk.org as well. The article's there that was dated from yesterday.
0: We go to the Yemen. We don't often go to the Yemen. I know we have been there on quite a few occasions, but this is a story about Khalid in the Yemen. And growing up, Khalid knew what he'd to do if he ever met a Yemeni non-Muslim. I would automatically attack them, he said. I had an extremist mentality towards anyone that isn't a Muslim. It never happened because everyone in Yemen is a Muslim. Or so Khalid thought, until he was scrolling the internet one day and he was surprised by a video where a person was openly saying that he was a Christian from Yemen. In my mind, he was an infidel, said Khalid, but he couldn't stop thinking about the man whose video he'd seen. Eventually, Khalid messaged him. The reply he got was filled with enthusiasm and kindness. I was talking to someone who followed up with me, answered my questions and helped me to understand. Eventually, Khalid accepted Christ and decided to get baptized. It was an online baptism due to security restraints, says Khalid. After that, I wanted more. My thirst grew. I wanted to study the word and get closer and deeper to my relationship with God. But when my family found out about this new faith, they were scared and angry. It was a disgrace for my father and the family that I had left the teaching of Islam. He was thrown out of the house, and my parents now view me as an infidel and a blasphemer. It's as if I am no longer their son. And Khalid's Christian community is a lifeline because the small group of disciple makers were like my backbone in those tough days. We prayed a lot together and they encouraged me. I had bruises on my back, my arms, my sides and my face, yet I grew closer to my father and friend in heaven. He continues to be disciplined by partners outside of the discipled. He continues to be discipled by partners outside of the Yemen. And Khalid now shares the gospel online with other Yemenis. God is opening doors and many people want to learn about Jesus, he says. I don't want to leave. I want to start a local church. I want to baptize Yemeni Christians here. If people leave, who will tell them that Jesus saved them? It isn't easy, but it's necessary. With God, we can do anything. That's a very faithful man there who's really putting his life on the line.
1: Now, I'm going to go to Central African Republic, which, if you look at the Open Doors World Watch list for this year, the list of the countries where it's most dangerous to be a Christian, Central African Republic rose by 5 places on this year's World Watch list. Mm-hmm. Now, these include, you know, because of clashes throughout last year between extremist groups and government forces, and pressures are increasing with ongoing conflict in neighbouring countries, and Christians remain at heightened risk, caught between all this, you know, political chaos, militant violence, and also a deteriorating humanitarian landscape as well. And, you know, some Christians experience physical assault and isolation, often rejected by their families for following Jesus. So if you want to find out more about the Central African Republic, they're 22 on the Open Doors World Watch list. There's, I mean, there is actually 71, you know, because often the countries that we talk about on Open Doors, you know, there's hardly any Christians, like 0.1% yes, or whatever. Yeah. But there's actually 73.1% Christians, 4.5 million. So I guess so you can say it's a majority Christian, actually, Central African Republic.
0: Well, yes, you can.
1: But despite that, there is a persecution of Christians, and you can find out more about that if you go to the Open Doors World Watch list on opendoorsuk.org.
0: Well, we'll just go to Nigeria. We're always in Nigeria, but that's because, in my opinion, it's one of the worst places in the world to be a Christian. And we've got Abraham here, and this is his story. And Abraham was warned about the attack on his community days before the Islamist militants descended on this Christian majority village. It's in the Benue state in central Nigeria where most of these attacks happen. And they sent a threat to claim your peace, it said. Around midnight, they heard gunshots. We did not have any form of defence. The first people who fled their homes were shot and killed. They attached their flashlights to their guns. Once they pointed it at you and identified you as a human being, they shot immediately. Why were these believers targeted? Abraham is clear about the attackers' motives. Their agenda is to Islamize us. That is the main reason we are being killed. Until we accept their agenda, they swear to kill every last one of us. And according to research, each year more Christians are killed for their faith in Nigeria than in the rest of the world combined. The militants seldom face any consequences or justice. The attack continued into the middle of the night, said Abraham. Eight people were killed, seven more were injured, and the whole community had to flee. Across the sub-Saharan Africa, millions of Christians have been displaced by violence and conflict. Abraham is the chairman of one of Nigeria's many displacement camps, where he lives alongside thousands of uprooted Christians. Life in the camp, he says, is very difficult. We don't have any work to do. I have been struggling to remain alive. We value our farms because that is where we get our means of livelihood and pay our children's school fees. Being in this camp, we have been greatly limited. We aren't able to farm. And partners are able to support Abraham and the other believers in the camp, thanks to supporters like you that's listening. The food items being given to us show us that Christians all over the world care about us and remember us, and that makes us very happy, and this gladdens my heart, says Abraham. And when you think about where Abraham is living in a camp alongside thousands of Christians that have been uprooted, and he can still say that his heart is gladdened, and he does ask us for prayer. That's the only thing he asks us for. And he says, I appeal to you all that you help us by praying for us and for these attacks. Our major problem right now is for God to touch the minds of our killers and also reduce our sufferings. We have been passing through a lot. We would love to return to our homes, and I'm seeing that we are not safe where we are. Please pray for us. So even though they're not in the homes where they weren't safe, they're in this camp and they're still not safe. What a way to live. How awful it is. I'm sure that this is not God's plan for his people. So let's pray. We have a prayer meeting next Wednesday down at the Minster at 10:30. We stay there till 11:30 and we do pray for a full hour. So just come along. You don't have to join in, but just listen and you will learn a lot about the plight of our brothers and sisters all over the world. And like Nigeria, people there that are living impossible lives, lives that we would never even imagine that we could ever live. So do come along to this prayer meeting, because this is what our brothers and sisters throughout the world, whoever we've spoken about today, what they say to us and what they ask of us is not shake your money out of your purse, but pray for us. Turn to the God of creation, the God in heaven, and pray to him for these people, for all their needs and for their needs to be met. And God does answer the prayers of his people, as we all know. Amen.
1: Amen. And we've got 5 minutes, I'll round about that anyway. Dear, this is a horrendous story. This is from ADF International. This is in Nepal. Imagine being 17 years old, taken away to a fertility clinic every day without your parents knowing, and having no real idea what is being done to your body. That is what happened to two teenage girls in Nepal. They were found through social media ads, approached by agents, and transported to a fertility clinic in Kathmandu. Over 10 days, they were given daily hormone injections, had their menstrual cycles monitored, and were ultimately put under anesthesia so that their eggs could be surgically removed. Although no specific information is available on how the harvested eggs were to be used, the clan intention was to use them in assisted reproductive services. Yeah, at no stage were the girls provided with accurate or age-appropriate information. I'm just reading through this article. The procedures were carried out without the girls' parents' prior knowledge, and the girls and their parents' identities were altered, and their ages were misrepresented in official documentations. The girls were not okay. They experienced excessive bleeding, loss of appetite, and psychological distress. Their parents filed criminal complaints immediately, but prosecutors declined to act, saying there was no law that explicitly prohibited what had happened. I think this has gone to the Supreme Court of Nepal. But anyway, an horrendous case.
0: The things that happen, there. It's unbelievable. You can't believe it, can you?
1: I know.
0: It's just terrible. Right, well, we're just going to go to Libya. We can't name anybody that's written this article because they're too afraid. They're absolutely terrified because everything that they say and everything they do regarding Christianity is not allowed, and it's far too dangerous to give a name. But anyway, Libya has fallen 5 places on the World Watch list this year alone, but sadly that doesn't mean that life has become any easier. There's approximately 36,000 Christians living there, and the reason for a lower ranking this year is far fewer reports of violence. But in every area of life, pressures on believers remains extreme. So just imagine that you're a Christian in Libya. If you were born in Libya, the likelihood is that you grew up a Muslim. Choosing to leave Islam exposes you to extreme pressure from your parents, siblings, and wider family. At the more fortunate end of the scale, you could lose your job, your home, and access to your children. At its worst, and particularly if you are a woman, you might be murdered by your family because of your faith. The penal code reduces sentences for so-called honour crimes, so there is a tactic accepted for this form of persecution. Outside of your family, Islamic extremists target Christians for kidnap and even murder. Migrant workers are most vulnerable to these attacks, and political instability in the country means extremist groups operate with few consequences. The Libyan authorities will also target you, as leaving Islam is a criminal offence. In 25, 10 Libyan Christians and a Pakistani Christian, all converts from Islam, were given prison sentences of between 3 and 15 years for insulting religious sanctuaries and rituals online, calling for the creation of a banned group and encouraging changes to the fundamental practices of the constitution. In short, for following Jesus. International commentators have lamented their unfair trial, and it seems impossible to be a Christian under these circumstances, and yet there are around 1,000 more believers in Libya than there were last year, and that's just the conversions that have taken place in total secrecy. More and more people in Libya are encountering Jesus and deciding that following him isn't just possible, it's the best decision they could ever make. It brings danger, but it also brings the joy and triumph of knowing the Saviour. It makes your heart glad, doesn't it, to listen to stories like this. People under intense pressure and persecution, and yet they get the joy and the triumph of knowing our Saviour. And yet here we are in our country, just mogging on, as it were.
1: Right, we'll have to leave it there.
0: Oh dear.
1: We're out of time now, just about. So, are we here next week?
0: Yes.
1: Yep, see you then.
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0: Welcome to Gospel Truth with Andrew Womack, a teaching ministry emphasizing God's unconditional love and grace. This special teaching on the true gospel was recorded at the 2012 Grace and Faith Conference in the UK. And now, here's Andrew.
1: I remember back when I first got started, I remember one day I made a decision I was going to read the entire New Testament, and I read every book in the New Testament except Revelation in one day. 16 hours reading the Bible that day. And you know what? The devil reminded me, he says, you were up 17 hours. You wasted an hour. And before the night was out, I was repenting. Oh God, I'm sorry that I didn't serve you with all 17 hours that I was awake. I tell you what, the devil is a legalist. You are never going to be perfect. It doesn't matter how much you do. You're going to have to learn to be strong in the grace that is in the Lord Jesus Christ. It's the gospel, the grace of God that releases the power. The only time you are ever going to have an absolute total confidence is when you have your faith in Jesus and what He's done for you and not what you are doing for Him. Hallelujah. So there is a place to emphasize what we need to do. You do need to study the Word. You do need to pray. You do need to live holy. You do need to walk in forgiveness. Because if you don't do those things, Satan gains an inroad into your life. And it's just, you know, the Bible says, let's lay aside every weight and the sin which does so easily beset us, and let us run with patience the race that is set before us. Hebrews chapter 12, verse 1. And so, yes, there is a place for saying that you need to live godly and emphasizing those things. But you can't ever get away from the gospel and think that it's what you do that makes you acceptable unto God. You can't ever base your relationship with God on what you do. You can't ever base God using you on what you do. Back in the beginning of my ministry, before I got a full revelation on this, I made a commitment one time that I would never minister the Word of God without fasting and praying at least 2 weeks before every time I preached the gospel. Did you know I'd be plumb gone by now? I ministered 13 times in 6 days in Russia, or 7 days, whatever. You know what? There's just no way you can keep a commitment like that. My heart might have been good, but that's stupid. That's dumb. And you know what? I made a commitment that I'm going to fast and pray and do. That was because I thought I had to be worthy. And then I came to realize that God uses me in spite of who I am, not because of who I am. Now, this doesn't mean that I don't study the Word, because you know what? Out of the abundance of the heart, the mouth speaks. And if you just fill yourself with junk, and then you open up your mouth, junk is going to come out, not the Word of God. And so I do discipline myself, and I do study the Word of God, and I do pray. And I'm not saying that you don't do those things, but I'm saying that I am not basing my relationship with God on what I do. I am not basing God using me on what I do. That's the reason I pray in the name of Jesus. When you say in the name of Jesus, what you're actually saying is, Father, because of Jesus, I lean upon what He did. I am not basing you using me and answering my prayer on my goodness, but because of what Jesus did, I expect to receive. That's what it means to say in the name of Jesus. And yet there are people that will sit there and say, oh God, I'm holy and I'm better than I've ever been, and you owe it to me now in the name of Jesus. You know what that is? That's taking the name of Jesus in vain. That's taking His name in vain. And Christians do that all of the time. When you pray for a person, it's not because you're holy. It's because God is holy. God used a donkey one time. Not because the donkey had fasted and prayed and was holy. God could talk through a dog. And again, this goes back to some of the very first points that I've made, that we've said it's an individual and it's the anointing on them and it's their charisma, and it's because this person is somebody special, and that's the reason that God uses them. That's the way that the church has interpreted this, that that's the power of God. That's what's going to release the power in your life, is to come to somebody who's so anointed and so holy that God uses them. I'm telling you that that's the reason that we don't have more power. It is not the person, it's not the messenger, it's the message. And we've got to get to where we start receiving this truth about the goodness of God, that it's the grace of God that releases His power in your life. And I can just tell you, brothers and sisters, that if you are at a deficit in any area of your personal relationship with the Lord, somehow or another, Satan has tricked you, drawn you back in to somehow or another trusting in your own self and trusting in your own goodness. And you've got to be strong in the grace that is in the Lord Jesus. I've quoted that verse now, I think, three times. 2 Timothy chapter 2, verse 1 and 2. It says, be strong in the grace that is in the Lord Jesus Christ. That's the key to all of it, is understanding the grace of God. I remember an instance back when Jamie and I were a lot younger in ministry, and we were struggling financially, and it looked like we were about to lose the ministry. And you know, one of the things I'll talk about this week is that it's the grace of God that's His power, but that doesn't mean that it's just all grace. You have to respond to God's grace. There is a balance here between grace and faith. That's the reason we call it the Grace and Faith Conference. There is a balance. And so there are some things that you need to do. But anyway, we were in a situation where we were hurting financially, and I was praying and saying, God, what do you want me to do? But without even realizing it, I put all of the emphasis on what do you want me to do? I was focused on me and not the grace of the Lord Jesus. And again, there's a balance. There are things you need to do, but I had gotten out of balance, and I was thinking, I've got to do something to solve this situation. And I had a dream. This has been 30 or 40 years ago. I've been having dreams since I was a young man. The Bible says old man dream dreams, but I've been dreaming dreams, and God's been speaking to me through dreams for decades. And anyway, in this dream, it's a long story, but the Lord just spoke to me and told me once again how much He loved me, and that God knew I wasn't the sharpest knife in the drawer when He called me, and that God, it wasn't based on me. I didn't have to do something to make this. He just took all of this struggle out of me and told me to rest and quit worrying about it, and basically just showed me how much He loved me. The Scripture says in Galatians 5:6 that faith works by love. And I just experienced in this dream a supernatural love of God flowing through me once again. And you know, when I woke up, my problems were still there, but they weren't on the inside anymore. They were all outside. I had gotten rid of this responsibility that it was something I had to do. I don't know if that communicates to you, but I imagine many of you have spent many nights trying to sit there and wrestle with things and figure out, what am I going to do? And the Scripture says that you're supposed to cast all of your care over upon the Lord because He cares for you. You don't have to bear these burdens. And this is what happened to me. And I had just gotten back into thinking, I've got to fix this. I've got to do something. It was all about me. And the Lord just reminded me that it's not me, it's Him speaking through me. And this is what the grace of God is all about. If you're a person who's just worrying and fretting and you feel pressure on you that I've got to do something, you need the grace of God. You need the gospel to let you know that, you know, God is the one that's responsible for all of this. He's the one. Now, He may tell you to do something, and if He tells you, do it. But the responsibility's on Him. Again, I don't know if I'm communicating this well or not. I'll get better during the week. Amen. You come back, I'm going to say this so many ways you won't be able to miss it. But I'm telling you, this is what the grace of God is. The grace of God transfers all of the burden and the responsibility over to Him. You don't have to bear it. If you're worn out, if you feel like, God, what do you expect? I'm giving it all I can give. What else do I have to do? You need a revelation of the grace of God. You need to learn to rest. You need to learn that it's not based on your performance. Amen. And I believe that many of us need that. That's what the Lord impressed on me to minister. I'm going to be talking about the grace of God, the true gospel, and emphasizing these things. And I promise you, I believe it'll help you. And I know Wendell and Dwayne are going to be ministering along these same lines. And I believe that this week, you are going to be able to just transfer all of this anxiety, worry, care, frustration over onto the Lord and just receive the goodness of God and whatever it is that you need as a gift instead of something that you've earned. And I believe that as we preach the gospel, that the gospel will release the power of God in your life. And it's going to make a difference in you. Amen? Man, I just pray that the Holy Spirit helps you to identify and understand this. Some people think, well, somebody else needs to understand about the gospel. I think that it's the key for every last one of us, just understanding more about the unconditional love and grace of the Lord Jesus Christ. That's what sets you free. Amen. Father, I just pray for every person here tonight. And Father, I believe this passage that the gospel is the power of God unto salvation, unto healing, deliverance, prosperity, whatever it is that we need. Father, whatever we need, I believe that your gospel is the answer. Just understanding that you've already provided it, that it's not on our shoulders to redeem ourselves, that you've supplied it, and all we have to do is learn to trust and believe and receive it. Father, I believe that, and I just speak these things. I pray that the Holy Spirit take these things, and tonight that you make this applicable to every single one of us, that you turn our attention and show us areas where we are basing your goodness upon our own performance and not resting in you. And Father, if that's so in our lives, we just repent of it, and I believe that we are turning back and receiving the gospel. Thank you, Jesus.
0: That's all the time we have for today, but be sure and tune in again as Andrew continues to teach on the true gospel.
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1: It's good to be with you again as we draw near to the close of another week. Today I'm going to continue and conclude the theme that I've been dealing with all week. The defensive armor that God has provided for us in our spiritual warfare against Satan and his kingdom. In my previous talks this week, I've dealt with five of the items of defensive armor listed by Paul in Ephesians 6:13 through 17. The girdle of truth, the breastplate of salvation, the shoes of the preparation of the gospel, the shield of faith, the helmet of salvation. Today I'm going to deal with the sixth and last item, the sword of the Spirit. There's one thing that distinguishes the sword from the other five items that we've looked at. The sword is the first item that is not purely defensive. Without it, we have no way to drive the devil off. If we put on all the other items of equipment, we may perhaps be able to prevent the devil from actually wounding us, but we cannot drive him from our presence. The only thing that can do that in that list is the sword, which is called the Word of God. The Bible compares God's Word to a sword because God's Word pierces and penetrates. For instance, in Hebrews 4 verse 12, the writer says, "The word of God is living and active, sharper than any double-edged sword. It penetrates even to dividing soul and spirit, joints and marrow. It judges the thoughts and attitudes of the heart." The truth there is that God's word penetrates to every area of human personality. It penetrates to the marrow, the very innermost part of the physical being. And it penetrates and divides between soul and spirit, the innermost area of human personality. It's sharper than any double-edged sword. In Revelation 1:16, where John had a vision of Jesus in his glory as the Lord of the church, one of the things that he saw was a sword coming out of the mouth of Jesus. This is what he says. In his right hand he held seven stars, and out of its mouth came a sharp, double-edged sword. That sharp, double-edged sword is the Word of God coming out of the mouth of Jesus. Since it's indicated in Scripture that Jesus himself uses the sword of the Word of God, we would do well to study just how Jesus used it in his earthly life. The clearest picture of this is found in Matthew chapter 4, verses 1 through 11, which describes the temptation of Jesus by Satan in the wilderness. Let me say in advance, every time that Jesus encountered Satan personally, he used against him only one weapon, the sword of the Spirit, the Word of God. Listen while I read this account. "Then Jesus was led by the Spirit into the desert to be tempted by the devil. After fasting 40 days and 40 nights, he was hungry. The tempter said to him, 'If you are the Son of God, tell these stones to become bread.' Jesus answered, 'It is written, man does not live on bread alone, but on every word that comes from the mouth of God.' Then the devil took him to the holy city and had him stand on the highest point of the temple. 'If you are the Son of God,' he said, 'throw yourself down. For it is written, he will command his angels concerning you, and they will lift you up in their hands, so that you will not strike your foot against a stone.' Jesus answered him, 'It is also written, do not put the Lord your God to the test.' Again, the devil took him to a very high mountain, and showed him all the kingdoms of the world and their splendor. 'All this I will give you,' he said, 'if you will bow down and worship me.' Jesus said to him, 'Away from me, Satan. For it is written, worship the Lord your God, and serve him only.' Then the devil left him, and angels came and attended him. Some interesting things about that I'd like to point out. One thing that really impresses me is that neither Jesus nor Satan ever questioned the authority of Scripture. Isn't that remarkable? Particularly because Jesus quoted each time from the book of Deuteronomy. And if there's one book that has been singled out for attack by modern theologians and critics, it's the book of Deuteronomy. But personally, I believe Jesus and Satan were wiser than the modern theologians. They both knew the authority of those words. Secondly, you could notice that the basis of every temptation against Jesus was a temptation to doubt. Every time Satan began with the word if, he called something in doubt. And then, as I've already indicated, Jesus didn't vary his method of dealing with Satan. He always used the same weapon against him, the Word of God. It is written, it is written, it is written. It's significant that the devil can quote Scripture, but he misapplies it. He quoted from Psalm 91, but Jesus quoted again from Deuteronomy. The devil tried to use Scripture against the Son of God. If he did it against Jesus, he might do it against you or me. We have to know Scripture thoroughly, and we have to know how to apply Scripture if we're going to be able to handle the devil. We've got to be careful of people who misapply Scripture and try to tempt us to do the wrong thing. But my real main point is this. Jesus did not answer the devil with theology. He didn't answer him with his religious affiliation. He didn't tell him which synagogue he attended or which rabbi had taught him. He always went straight to the Scripture. It is written, it is written, it is written. And after the third thrust of that sharp double-edged sword, Satan backed off. He'd had enough. And you and I are given the privilege of using the same weapon. Return for a moment to Ephesians 6:17, where Paul speaks about the sword of the Spirit, the Word of God. The word he uses in Greek there for word is rhema. And rhema always means primarily a spoken word. I think that's significant. The sword of the Spirit is not the Bible on the bookshelf or on the nightstand. That doesn't scare the devil. But when you take the Scripture in your mouth and quote it direct, then it becomes the sword of the Spirit. Notice also the significance of that phrase, the sword of the Spirit, the sword of the Holy Spirit. This indicates cooperation between the believer and the Holy Spirit. We have to take the sword. The Holy Spirit doesn't do that for us. But when we take the sword in faith, then the Holy Spirit gives us the power and the wisdom to use it. In my talks this week, I've dealt with the 6 items of protective armor. Let me just enumerate them once again. The girdle of truth, the breastplate of salvation, the shoes of the preparation of the gospel, the shield of faith, the helmet of salvation, the sword of the Spirit, which is the Word of God. If we put on and use this entire protective equipment which God has provided, we are totally protected from the head to the feet, from the crown of our head to the soles of our feet, except for one area. What's that? I told you earlier. The one area for which there's no protection is our back. And I believe this is very significant. I believe it has a twofold application. The first is, never turn your back on the devil, because if you do, you're giving him an opportunity to wound you in an unprotected area. In other words, never give up. Never turn around and say, I've had enough. I can't stand this. I can't take any more. Because that's turning your unprotected back to the devil, and be sure he'll avail himself of the opportunity to wound you. But I think it means more than that. Because in a certain sense, we're not always able to protect our own back. And I believe the implication

0: so that if he was being hard-pressed and could not protect his own back, there was another soldier there to do it for him. I believe the same is true of us as Christians. I believe we cannot go out as isolated individuals and take on the devil's kingdom. We have to come under discipline. We have to find our place in the body, which is the army of Christ. We have to know who stands on our right and who stands on our left. We have to be able to trust our fellow soldiers. And when we're under pressure, we ought to know who'll be there to protect our back when we can't protect it. In closing, let me say something which I'd rather not say, but I believe it's true. You know, the real tragedy of so much of our Christian experience is that the very person who protects your back sometimes wounds you. How often we as Christians are wounded in the back by our fellow Christians. That's something that never ought to happen. Let's make up our minds. We're going to stand together, protect one another's back, not wound one another. Well, our time is up for today. I'll be back with you again next week at this same time, Monday through Friday. Next week I'll continue with this theme of spiritual warfare, but I'll be explaining how we can move from defense to attack. I'll be dealing with weapons of attack.
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3: We're learning a lot about the character and the nature of God as we're going through the Psalms, Colin, and today, Friday, we find ourselves in Psalm 59.
4: And we see how God interacts with his people. And David, as we have seen before, was one who knew what it was to be oppressed and opposed by many enemies, and how he had to learn to trust the Lord. He says in Psalm 59, verse 9, oh, my strength. He calls God his strength. You see, oh, my strength, I watch for you. You, oh God, are my fortress, my loving God. Fortress is, it gives you a sense of being secure, of being protected, of being looked after. He's saying, well, you are my strength. I watch for you to act and to work for me, oh God. You are my fortress. You're the one who protects me because you love me. And he says in verse 16, I will sing of your strength in the morning. I will sing of your love, for you are my fortress, my refuge in times of trouble. Oh, my strength, I praise you. You, O God, are my fortress, my loving God. And you see, this is the amazing thing about God, isn't it? That you have his strength and his might on the one hand, his power, and how nothing is impossible for him. And yet, on the other hand, you have his love, his mercy, his compassion, his gentleness, his tenderness, his kindness, where to those who honor him and love him, he will bring his power to bear in their lives and on their behalf. It's wonderful, just wonderful. It's such a great privilege to belong to the Lord.
3: And he says, God will go before me. That's a great comfort as well, that God is prepared to go before us. He's that interested in us and cares that much about us.
4: That's right. And if you move on to Psalm 60 in verse 5, it says, save us and help us with your right hand, that those you love may be delivered. God has spoken from his sanctuary. In triumph I will parcel out Shechem and measure off the valley of Succoth, and so on. You see, it's what God will do that matters all the time. This guy, you know, David, was the one who slew Goliath. Now that's the thing about David that everybody is aware of. But why did he slay Goliath when everybody else was scared stiff of Goliath? And the answer is very simple. All the other men in the army looked at Goliath and said, he's too big for me. David looked at Goliath and said, he's too big to miss. And that's the difference, you see. With the Lord on my side, that Goliath man is too big to miss. I can hit him. He's an easy target. David trusted that the Lord would, you know, just enable him with his slingshot to bring him down. And he did. Just took one shot. And you see, this is the difference of the way in which we look upon the circumstances of our lives, especially when we're faced with problems. You see, you can see your problem as a Goliath, and you can say, that problem's too big for me. I don't know how I'm going to cope. Or you can look at God and say, that problem is too big for God to miss. He knows me. He knows everything about me. He knows what's going on. He knows that this problem is afflicting me. And I can cry out to him and he will save me. He will help me with his right hand. And this is the difference, you see, of attitude. It's the difference, really, that a walk of faith makes, because the one who walks by faith, who lives by faith, trusts in the Lord to change the circumstances. He doesn't trust in the circumstances. He trusts in the Lord to change the circumstances. Big, big difference.
3: God really seemed to enjoy the intimacy that David shared with him. Is this intimacy with God one of the secrets of knowing and understanding his character?
4: What does it really mean to be intimate with God? You know, the Lord understands. That's one of the things that the scriptures reveal. The Lord always understands. He knows everything that goes on. He knows our thoughts from afar. He knows our words even before they're on our lips. There's nothing that happens in our lives, therefore, that surprises God. He knows. But the scripture also says that he sees. Now, one of the things I often hear Christians quote is that God looks not on the outward appearance, but upon the heart. Now, just think of what that means for a moment. God looks upon the heart. Now, what does that mean? It means that he not only knows and understands what is in the heart, but he literally sees what is in the heart. And this was one of the things that struck people about Jesus and his humanity. In fact, John comments that he saw what was in a man. It was as if he could see right through people. Now, we don't need to consider that truth in a way that makes us feel afraid. Oh, dear God knows all my thoughts. God sees everything. Oh, dear, you know, and get into some frantic frenzy about it. No. I believe this is a very, very positive thing, you see. God understands me. God knows me, knows everything that's going on in my life. God sees even what is in my heart. So I don't have to spend a long time explaining to him the circumstances of my life. I don't have to tell him for a long time about how I feel. He knows. He sees. Now, the secret of an intimate relationship is to know that because he sees you, he is already in an intimate relationship with you. He already lives in you. He has already taken you to live and abide in him, in Jesus. Jesus says, abide in me and I in you. That speaks of intimacy. So therefore, if God knows, I can assume whenever I pray to him that he knows and that he cares and that he understands. And therefore, because he sees my predicament, he wants to show me what he will do about that predicament. And that's why I say prayer, so much of prayer is listening and seeing what God reveals to you about himself and what he promises in his word he will do, so long as you put your trust in him and believe his word and believe his promises in that situation. Now, I come across quite a number of people who say, well, I don't like that emphasis on faith. Well, I can't help it whether you like it or not. That's where the scripture puts us. This is what God has called us to be, a people who trust in him. And we can trust in him knowing that he is faithful. Save us and help us with your right hand, that those you love may be delivered. Give us aid against the enemy, for the help of man is worthless. With God, we will gain the victory, and he will trample down our enemies. It's all so different, isn't it? And then in Psalm 61, "Hear my cry, O God, listen to my prayer. From the ends of the earth I call to you. I call as my heart grows faint." You see, God can see your heart growing faint because he sees what's in your heart. "Lead me to the rock that is higher than I, for you have been my refuge, a strong tower against the foe. I long to dwell in your tent forever and to take refuge in the shelter of your wings. For you have heard my vows, O God. You have given me the heritage of those who fear your name, those who honor you. Increase the days of the king's life, his years for many generations. May he be enthroned in God's presence forever. Appoint your love and faithfulness to protect him. Then I will ever sing praise to your name and fulfill my vows day after day." You see, it's understanding that God will take us through the situation, beyond the problem, and into the place of complete freedom where we can praise him and exalt him. Yes, I know that there are so many circumstances where we have to really work through these circumstances with God, where we have to trust him, where we have to persevere, where we have to be patient. It doesn't mean that everything falls into place easily in just a few moments or a few days or even sometimes a few weeks. There are times when we have to really learn to trust God, to hold fast to him, to hold fast to his word, to hold fast to his promises and not give up. The important thing, you know, Julia, is that we don't give up, but we continue to trust him, because that perseverance of faith God always honors.
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0: 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Enjoy the Word of God with ministers from Joyce Meyer, Andrew Womack, and at the weekend with Jared Cooper. 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
1: I have no intention of explaining how the chronicles, which I now offer to the public, fell into my hands. There are two equal and opposite errors into which our race can fall about the devils. One is to disbelieve in their existence. The other is to believe and to feel an excessive and unhealthy interest in them. Listeners are advised to remember that the devil is a liar. Not everything that Screwtape says should be assumed to be true, even from his own angle. I have made no attempt to identify any of the human beings seen here, but I think it very unlikely that the portraits, say, of Father Spike or the patient's mother are wholly just. There is wishful thinking in hell as well as on earth. In conclusion, I ought to add that no effort has been made to clear up the chronology of these events. In general, the diabolical method of dating seems to bear no relation to terrestrial time, and I have not attempted to reproduce it. The history of the European war, except insofar as it happens now and then to impinge upon the spiritual condition of one human being, was obviously of no interest to Screwtape. C.S. Lewis, Magdalen College, 5th of July, 1941.
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3: Though this trough or dryness which your patient is experiencing at present will not of itself give you his soul, it needs to be properly exploited. I do find the noise and pollution of the city inspiring.
4: Uncle? Uncle?
3: Oh, yes. I have always found that the trough periods of the human undulation provide excellent opportunity for all sensual temptations, particularly those of sex.
4: I would have thought sex was more of a temptation during peak periods.
3: Why would you think that?
4: Well, more physical energy and therefore more potential appetite.
3: Oh, good answer. But you must remember that the powers of resistance are then also at their highest. The health and spirits which you want to use in producing lust can also, alas, be very easily used for work or play or thought or innocuous merriment. The attack has a much better chance of success when the man's whole inner world is drab and cold and empty. And it is also to be noted that the trough sexuality is subtly different in quality from that of the peak, much less likely to lead to the milk and water phenomenon which the humans call being in love. No. During trough periods, patients are more easily drawn into perversions, much less contaminated by those generous and imaginative and even spiritual concomitants which often render human sexuality so disappointing. It is the same with other desires of the flesh. You are much more likely to make your man a sound drunkard by pressing drink on him as a painkiller when he is dull and weary than by encouraging him to use it as a means of merriment among his friends when he is happy and expansive. Never forget that when we are dealing with any pleasure in its healthy and normal and satisfying form, we are, in a sense, on the enemy's ground.
4: But surely we've won many souls through pleasure.
3: But we have. We have. All the same, it is his invention and not ours. He made the pleasures. All our research so far has not enabled us to produce a single one. All we can do is to encourage the humans to abuse or misapply the pleasures which our enemy has produced. Hence, we always try to work away from the natural condition of any pleasure to that in which it is least natural, least redolent of its maker, and least pleasurable. An ever-increasing craving for an ever-diminishing pleasure is the formula. It is more certain, and it's better style, to get a man's soul and give him nothing in return. That is what really gladdens our father's heart. And the troughs are the time for beginning the process.
4: To get the man's soul and give him nothing in return. Brilliant.
3: But there is an even better way of exploiting the trough.
4: Yes?
3: You do it through the patient's own thoughts about it. As always, the first step is to keep knowledge out of his mind. Do not let him suspect the law of undulation.
4: No.
3: Let him assume that the first ardors of his conversion might have been expected to last, and ought to have lasted forever, and that his present dryness is an equally permanent condition. Having once got this misconception well fixed in his head, you may then proceed in various ways.
4: Right.
3: It all depends on whether your man is of the desponding type who can be tempted to despair, or of the wishful thinking type who can be assured that all is well. The former type is getting rare among the humans. If your patient should happen to belong to it, everything is easy. You have only got to keep him out of the way of experienced Christians.
4: An easy task nowadays.
3: And to direct his attention to the appropriate passages in Scripture. Then to set him to work on the desperate design of recovering his old feelings by sheer willpower and...
4: The game is ours.
3: If, however, he is of the more hopeful type, your job is to make him acquiesce in the present low temperature of his spirit and gradually become content with it, persuading himself that it is not so low after all. In a week or two, you will be making him doubt whether the first days of his Christianity were not perhaps a little excessive. Talk to him about moderation in all things. If you can get him to the point of thinking that religion is all very well up to a point, you can feel quite happy about his soul.
4: Brilliant.
3: A moderated religion is as good for us as no religion at all, and much more amusing.
4: but when should I attack his faith directly? You know, persuade him that it's all a lot of rubbish.
3: Only when you have caused him to assume that the trough is permanent can you persuade him that his religious phase is going to die away like all his previous phases. In fact, the mere word phase will very likely do the trick. I assume that the creature has been through several of them before, and he always feels superior and patronizing to the ones he has emerged from. Not because he has really evaluated them, but simply because they are in the past. You keep him well fed on hazy ideas of progress and development, I trust.
4: I do.
3: And give him lots of modern biographies to read. The people in them are always emerging from phases, aren't they?
4: So they are.
3: You see the idea? Keep his mind off the plain antithesis between true and false. Nice, shadowy expressions like, it was only a phase, or, I've been through all of that, are indispensable to us. Oh, and don't forget that blessed word, adolescent.

0: Hello, old chap.
1: Noel, my dear fellow, what brings you to town? What are you doing here?
0: I know it's terribly against protocol to simply drop by your office like this, but my wife and I came up to do some shopping. We thought we should pick up one or two things before they're rationed. What with this inconvenient war and all. You have a moment to say hello to her?
1: Your wife? Of course. Bring her in.
0: Oh, come in, Viv. John, this is my wife, Vivian.
2: How do you do?
1: Hello.
0: Viv, this is John Hamilton. The one I told you about from the bookshop.
2: Oh.
0: Searching for John Milton, of all things.
2: Were you? What on earth were you looking for?
1: Paradise Lost.
2: Oh.
1: I had a copy from school, but it seems to have gone missing. My mother probably chucked it out during one of her spring cleanings.
2: I can't abide Paradise Lost. My parents fancied themselves as poets and did dramatic readings in our house every Tuesday evening. It was such a bore. Are you interested in it for religious or literary reasons? If you say religious, then I'm afraid we'll have to leave. I simply haven't the time for the pious types.
0: We won't keep you, Hamilton. But we are having a small party on Saturday night with a few people I believe you'll like.
2: Oh, yes, you must come.
0: Darling, we can introduce him to your sister.
2: Yes, that would be lovely. Oh, no, wait, I'm sorry. She's going to a dance at the RAF station. She hopes to meet a pilot. I don't understand the fascination myself. Most of them turn out to be mechanics and technical chaps, not the ones with wings. And the place is awfully small and crowded, very hot. It all smells of Brill cream and sweat.
0: The RAF dance, Hamilton, not our party. Do come. We'll drop you a note with the details.
1: Yes, thank you. I will.
2: Oh, you have a lovely office, Mr. Hamilton. Not one of those dreary grey things one often sees.
1: Thank you.
0: Well then, cheerio, old chap.
1: Pleasure to meet you, Mrs. Brett.
2: Oh, Viv. You must call me Viv or we'll never be friends.
1: Viv, then.
3: Well done, Wormwood. This is promising.
4: I had hoped you would think so.
3: I gather that this middle-aged couple are just the sort of people we want him to know. Rich, smart, superficially intellectual, and brightly skeptical about everything in the world.
4: They are.
3: And I gather that they are even vaguely pacifist.
4: They are, but not on moral grounds.
3: No?
4: No, only from an ingrained habit.
3: Oh, yes, yes, I know the type. Good at belittling anything that concerns the great mass of their fellow men, and from a dash of purely fashionable and literary communism. This is excellent.
4: I'm attempting to make good use of my patient's social, sexual, and intellectual vanity with a new crowd.
3: Will he commit himself deeply to them?
4: You heard for yourself.
3: I don't mean in words. I mean in the subtle play of looks and tones and laughs by which a mortal can imply that he is of the same party as those to whom he is speaking. That is the kind of betrayal you should specially encourage, because the man does not fully realize it himself, and by the time he does, you will have made withdrawal difficult.
4: It'll be child's play. You saw how he stumbled all over himself. I expect more at the party on Saturday night.
3: Perhaps, but no doubt he will soon realize that his own faith is in direct opposition to the assumptions on which all the conversation of his new friends is based. I don't think that matters, provided that you can persuade him to postpone any open acknowledgement of the fact, and this with the aid of shame, pride, modesty, and vanity will be easy to do. As long as the postponement lasts, he will be in a false position. He will be silent when he ought to speak, and laugh when he ought to be silent. He will assume, at first only by his manner, but presently by his words, all sorts of cynical and skeptical attitudes, which are not really his. But if you play him well, they may become his.
4: Yes, I'm beginning to learn that all mortals tend to turn into the thing they're pretending to be.
3: This is elementary. The real question is how to prepare for the enemy's counterattack.
4: Right.
3: The first thing is to delay as long as possible the moment at which he realizes this new pleasure as a temptation. Since the enemy's servants have been preaching about the world as one of the great standard temptations for 2,000 years, this might seem difficult to do. But, fortunately, they have said very little about it recently. In modern Christian writings, I see few of the old warnings about mammon, worldly vanities, the choice of friends, and the value of time. All of that your patient would probably classify as Puritanism. And may I say, the value we have given to that word is one of the really solid triumphs of the last 100 years.
4: Puritanism?
3: By it, we rescue thousands of humans from temperance, chastity, and sobriety of life. Sooner or later, however, the real nature of his new friends must become clear to him. And then your tactics must depend on the patient's intelligence. If he is a big enough fool, you can get him to realize the character of the friends only while they are absent. Their presence can be made to sweep away all criticism. If this succeeds, he can be induced to live, as I have known many humans live for quite long periods, 2 parallel lives. He will not only appear to be, but actually be, a different man in each of the circles he frequents.
4: Is that helpful to us?
3: It can be, if you employ a subtler and more entertaining method. He can be made to take a positive pleasure in the perception that the two sides of his life are inconsistent.
4: How will I do that?
3: By exploiting his vanity. He can be taught to enjoy kneeling beside the grocer in church on Sunday, just because he remembers that the grocer could not possibly understand the urbane and mocking world which he inhabited on Saturday evening. And on the other end, he can enjoy the lewdness and blasphemy over coffee with these urbane friends all the more because he is aware of a deeper and spiritual world within him which they cannot understand. You see the idea?
4: Yes. The worldly friends touch him on one side and the grocer on the other, and he believes himself to be the complete, balanced, complex man who sees around them all.
3: Thus, while being permanently treacherous to at least 2 sets of people, he will feel, instead of shame, a continual undercurrent of self-satisfaction.
4: Excellent.
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3: Finally, if all else fails, you can persuade him, in defiance of conscience, to continue the new acquaintance on the ground that he is, in some unspecified way, doing these people good by the mere fact that he's drinking their cocktails and laughing at their jokes, and that to cease to do so would be priggish, intolerant, and, of course, puritanical.
4: That's very funny.
3: Meanwhile, you will, of course, take the obvious precaution of seeing that this new development induces him to spend more than he can afford and to neglect his work. And his mother. Yes. Her jealousy and alarm and his increasing evasiveness or rudeness will be invaluable for the aggravation of the domestic tension.
4: Yes, Uncle, I'll see to it.
3: You know, I have had my doubts about you, Wormwood.
4: Yes.
3: If you don't botch this up, I may revise them.
4: Oh. Thank you, Uncle.
3: My dear Wormwood, everything is clearly going well. I'm especially glad to hear that the 2 new friends have now made him acquainted with their whole crowd. All these, as I find from the record office, are thoroughly reliable people. Steady, consistent scoffers and worldlings who, without any spectacular crimes, are progressing quietly and comfortably towards our father's house. You speak of there being great laughers. I trust this does not mean that you are under the impression that laughter as such is always in our favor. The point is worth some attention. I divide the causes of human laughter into joy, fun, the joke proper, and flippancy. You will see joy among friends and lovers reunited on the eve of a holiday. Among adults, some pretext in the way of jokes is usually provided, but the facility with which the smallest witticisms produce laughter at such a time shows that they are not the real cause. What that real cause is, we do not know. Something like it is expressed in much of that detestable art which the humans call music. And something like it occurs in heaven, a meaningless acceleration in the rhythm of celestial experience, quite opaque to us. Laughter of this kind does us no good and should always be discouraged. Besides, the phenomenon is of itself disgusting and a direct insult to the realism, dignity, and austerity of hell. Fun is closely related to joy, a sort of emotional froth arising from the play instinct. It is very little use to us. It could sometimes be used, of course, to divert humans from something else which the enemy would like them to be feeling or doing, but in itself it has wholly undesirable tendencies. It promotes charity, courage, contentment, and many other evils. The joke proper, which turns on the sudden perception of incongruity, is a much more promising field. I'm not thinking primarily of indecent or bawdy humour, which, though much relied upon by second-rate tempters, is often disappointing in its results. I shall never forget the hours which I wasted, hours to me of unbearable tedium, with one of my early patients in bars and smoking rooms before I learned that there are some humans to whom an indecent story ceases to produce lasciviousness precisely at the moment it becomes funny, while there are others in whom laughter and lust are excited at the same moment by the same thing. The first sort joke about sex because it gives rise to many incongruities. The second cultivate incongruities because they afford a pretext for talking about sex. Find out which type your patient is and see that he does not find out. Flippancy, I believe, is the best of all. In the first place, it is very economical. Only a clever human can make a real joke about virtue or indeed about anything else, but a flippant human is able to talk as if virtue were funny without actually making a joke. You see, among flippant people, the joke is always assumed to have been made. No one actually makes it. But every serious subject is discussed in a manner which implies that they have already found a ridiculous side to it. If prolonged, the habit of flippancy builds up around a man the finest armor plating against the enemy that I know, and it is quite free from the dangers inherent in the other sources of laughter. It is 1,000 miles away from joy. It deadens instead of sharpening the intellect. And it makes no affection between those who practice it. Your affectionate Uncle Screwtape.
6: Astute fans of C.S. Lewis's The Screwtape Letters are aware of the particular literary approach C.S. Lewis used in this work, employing a technique that he called teaching in reverse. In other words, he would use a negative point of view to demonstrate a positive one. But for Jack Lewis, the power wasn't simply in teaching. In 1947, a scholar asked Jack for permission to create a detailed index for the Screwtape Letters. Jack politely refused. He explained in a letter that part of the success of that book depends on luring the ordinary reader into a serious self-knowledge under pretense of being a kind of joke. A subject index at once gives the bluff away and stamps it as deadly serious. Of course, this would not deter readers like you, but it is the worldly reader I specially want to catch. Suffice it to say that both worldly and unworldly readers have been caught by this remarkable work again and again for the past 70 years. Focus on the Family Radio Theatre is a production of Focus on the Family. C.S. Lewis's The Screwtape Letters was dramatized and directed by Paul McCusker. Sound design was by Nate Jones. Music by John Campbell and Steve Gilmore. And our producer was Dave Arnold. Of the characters down below, Screwtape was played by Andy Serkis. Bertie Carvel played Wormwood. Roger Hammond was Toadpipe. Janet Henfrey was Globose. And Christina Gretrix played Slumtrumpet. Of the characters up above, Jeffrey Palmer portrayed C.S. Lewis. Philip Bird was John Hamilton. And Laura Michelle Kelly played Dorothy. John's mother was played by Eileen Page. Viv Brett by Susie Brann. And Noel Brett by Robert Benfield. Kit Hesketh Harvey played Humphrey, Brian Sibley was Richards, and Dominic Hecht was Norman. Robin Meredith was the patient in the British Museum, and other roles were played by Fred Pohl and Philip Sherlock. I'm Doug Gresham. Thank you for being with us.

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1: Welcome to Everyday Moments with Joyce Meyer. How cautious is too cautious when it comes to friendships? Do you think you can hang out with anyone? Some might argue this point, but listen carefully to what Joyce has to say on today's Everyday Moments.

0: Day moment.
1: Well, we've been talking today about an extreme personality makeover. And you know, I do believe that we need to let God make us what He wants us to be. That doesn't mean that our whole personality is wrong, but it just means that we need to let God make the adjustments in us that He wants to make. And the Bible tells us that strife is an angry undercurrent, so we don't want to be the kind of people that are easily angered, and one of the ways that we can help ourselves is by not hanging out with a lot of people who have bad tempers. Proverbs 22 says, "Make no friendships with a man given to anger, and with a wrathful man do not associate, lest you learn his ways and get yourself into a trap." You know, I like to hang out with people that are going to challenge me to come up higher, not people that I'm in danger of them pulling me down lower. Now, that doesn't mean that I have an exclusive attitude and that I don't reach out to people. I'm just careful who I have intimate relationships with.
0: That's it for today. Now, if you liked what you've heard, then stop by joycemeyer.org and get some great teachings and resources by Joyce. Again, that's joycemeyer.org.
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0: Why do you believe in God?
1: In my job, it's just fantastic to be a Christian, because each day you never know what's going to walk in through the door of your office. I have a specific responsibility for 500 16 to 18-year-olds. They bring all sorts of issues to you. Sometimes it can simply be that they're struggling with one of their subjects, but often the issues are much bigger, and one of them will come in and share that they're struggling with something at home. Perhaps they have a drug-related problem, or basically just that life's falling apart. And to be a Christian in that situation is just such an enormous privilege, because over and over again, I find that God is giving me the right words to share with these young people. Not always explicitly Christian statements, but simply to be able to relate to them. And you feel that by doing that, in some way you've connected those young people's lives with God, and you've helped them through. It's just such an enormous privilege. And over again, I feel that God's in that situation with me.
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1: Rick had spent his life seeking the pleasures of this world, but all that changed when he heard the truth of God's love. Here's Rick speaking at a Billy Graham crusade in Little Rock, Arkansas.
2: I listened to a man talk about the Son of God, and the Holy Spirit of God got a hold of a kid's heart who didn't care, and I stood up and stepped out and went to the front and said, "Sir, I need Christ in my life," and that pastor led me to the Son of God. And I was saved miraculously that night, and for 12 years now, God took that desire and fastened it to the foot of the cross, and I no longer have a desire to stuff things in my veins, but live a life that glorifies God.
1: Come to God through faith in Jesus Christ, and you too will be set free with a new and eternal life. We're the Billy Graham Evangelistic Association. 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
1: Some breaking news. Acclaimed British artist David Hockney has died at the age of 88. His publicist says the Bradford-born painter was one of the most important figures in contemporary art in both the 20th and 21st centuries. Elsewhere, Keir Starmer's been meeting his defence team after four resignations from the MOD yesterday. Dan Jarvis replaces John Healey as the defence secretary after quitting over funding for the government's security plan. Armed Forces Minister Al Carnes also stepped down, but the Prime Minister insists he's setting aside enough money to keep the country safe. Tom Tugendhat was a former security minister under the Conservative government.
2: I've been extremely clear that we are simply not arming ourselves properly. I remember as a soldier in Helmand being told by the then Labour government under Gordon Brown and under Tony Blair that we had enough helicopters. We didn't. We were not properly armed for the operations we were conducting then.
1: 1 million young people in England, Wales and Scotland are to get a meningitis B vaccine. School leavers and those starting university will be offered a first dose from next month. Counter-terror police are leading an investigation into a stabbing at a school in Manchester on Tuesday. A 14-year-old girl's been charged with attempted murder. Bereaved families say they need answers 1 year on from the Air India plane crash. 241 people on board the flight from Ahmedabad to London Gatwick died, with just one survivor. Anil Patel's son and daughter-in-law had come home for the first time in 2 years and were headed back to Leicester to study.
3: I just want justice for the plane tragedy and expect the government to give it to us. I don't want money. I only want justice.
1: And Elon Musk could become the world's first trillionaire later. His SpaceX company is listing on the Nasdaq this afternoon. That's the latest. I'm Kat Suave.
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5: Co-host Mexico are off to a winning start at the 2026 World Cup finals in Group A. A goal either side at halftime saw them beat South Africa 2-0 in Mexico City in a match that also saw three red cards. There for us is Tyrone Francis.
6: In front of a passionate 87,000 supporters, Mexico made the perfect start. Julian Quinones firing the ball through the goalkeeper's leg after 9 minutes. Wolves striker Raul Jimenez headed his first ever World Cup goal at the age of 35 in the second half to wrap up the game. South Africa were given two red cards and Mexico collected one, so two goals, three red cards and Mexico celebrating. Fair to say the tournament is off to a flyer.
5: Well, tonight the other co-host Canada kick off their campaign in Toronto. They play against Bosnia-Herzegovina. Scotland fans will have a keen eye on training today. That's after Scott McTominay missed yesterday with illness. It's suggested it's food poisoning rather than anything more contagious. The word is that the inspirational midfielder should be available for their opening game on Sunday against Haiti. Ollie Watkins is confident that subs will play a big part in England's World Cup campaign. England 1966 legend Sir Geoff Hurst tells Sky Sports News a positive mindset for those that don't start is key.
7: You can't be sitting on the bench thinking, oh, I'm fed up, I'm not picked. The attitude of every one of those 26 players has got to be absolutely spot on. You never know what can happen in world football.
5: To tennis, and the Queen's Club Championship faces a packed schedule after yesterday was a washout. The day's last 16 action gets underway with number one seed Elena Rybakina taking on Tatiana Maria. Britain's Emma Raducanu takes on seventh seed Sarana Kostea. England women get their cricket T20 World Cup campaign underway this evening. They face Sri Lanka in the opening match of the tournament at Edgbaston. And in Rugby League Super League, Warrington Wolves were comprehensive winners 18-6 at St Helens last night. It sends them top of the table.
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our final session in our series, looking at questions that God asks. Now, in the Bible, there are around 3,000 questions that are asked, and around 200 of those are asked by God himself. And in Scripture, God doesn't ask questions because he lacks knowledge. He asks them because often he wants to reveal something about us and expose our hearts. And so in this whole week, we've been looking at various questions within the Old Testament that God asks. And so to give you a quick reminder, in our first session, we looked at Genesis chapter 3, where God says, "Where are you?" In our second session, we looked at Genesis 18, where God says, "Is there anything too hard for the Lord?" In our third session, we looked at 1 Kings 19, "What are you doing here?" And yesterday, we looked at Isaiah chapter 6, where God says, "Whom shall we send?" And so if you want to go back and listen to those sessions, you can find them on our website, gnba.net. But today, we're going to wrap up this week and wrap up this series by looking at Matthew chapter 16. And this is arguably one of the most famous questions that Jesus asks in the whole of the Gospels, because it's a question of identity. And the identity of Jesus is so important. And it's a question that often gets debated even today, thousands of years later. You can go online and you can find people asking the question, is Jesus God? Is Jesus a man? Is he just a wise teacher, a good philosopher? Is Jesus just a myth? And the answer and the conclusion that you come to on who Jesus is can have massive eternal consequences. And there is so much that we could say on this topic itself, but I really just want to stay within Matthew chapter 16 because I think it has some wonderful implications for us. And so let's just read the text itself. So if you have a Bible, you can turn to Matthew 16 and I'll read from verse 13, which says this: "When Jesus came to the region of Caesarea Philippi, he asked his disciples, 'Who do people say the Son of Man is?' They replied, 'Some say John the Baptist, others say Elijah, and still others Jeremiah or one of the prophets.' 'But what about you?' he asked. 'Who do you say I am?' Simon Peter answered, 'You are the Messiah, the Son of the living God.' Jesus replied, 'Blessed are you, Simon, son of Jonah, for this was not revealed to you by flesh or blood, but my Father in heaven. And I tell you that you are Peter, and on this rock I will build my church, and the gates of Hades will not overcome it.'" Now, this question itself comes at a really interesting point. Jesus has healed many. He's had authority over demons. He's taught and understood the scriptures way beyond his station. And so he's a little bit into his ministry, and he's trying to gauge what the people are thinking. And the disciples say, well, some think that he is a prophet of old, or could be John the Baptist, or someone like this. But then the question shifts to his close circle. He says, "But what about you? Who do you say that I am?" And I think this question shift is an interesting one, because I think he's interested in what people have to say, but he really wants to know what his close unit thinks about him. And it's at this point that Peter pipes up and says, "You are the Messiah. You are the Son of the living God." You see, Peter had caught something that no one else understood. They all thought he was a prophet, a wise teacher, just a healer. But Peter had this profound understanding and revelation that Jesus is those things, but it's more than that. He is the promised Messiah, and he is also divine. And you see, this revelation that Peter has is something that Jesus affirms. He says that it's not flesh and blood that's revealed this to you. You've not just pulled the pieces together, but rather this is a revelation given to you by the Father. And so what Jesus is doing here, he's affirming this statement that Peter makes. He's saying that I am the Messiah and I am also God. And you see, this question is really important, and the answer that you give can actually determine your whole eternal salvation. Romans 10 verse 9 says, "If you declare with your mouth that Jesus is Lord and believe in your heart that God raised him from the dead, you will be saved." You have to believe that he is Lord. And so this question is not a theoretical thing. We can't all come to different conclusions. He is Lord. He is God. He is the one who has come to save his people, and he is the doorway into salvation. And so your whole eternal salvation hangs on this question: who do you say that I am? And this question itself actually reveals the identity of Jesus as being both Messiah and God. And because of that, Jesus makes a statement to Peter. He says, "You are Simon, but now you'll be called Peter," which means rock, "and on this rock I will build my church." And this is one of the passages that certain church groups use to point as evidence at the fact that Jesus establishes Peter as the first holder of a special office in the earth. And they believe that Jesus gave Peter special authority over the disciples and all the believers at that moment. The rock that Jesus will build his church upon is Peter himself.
But you see, in the Greek, Peter's name is Petros, which means rock or a stone. And the word Jesus uses to say that he will build his church upon is Petra, which means rock in the sense of something more substantial or material. And I know this is a very quick overview and this has been debated for thousands of years, and I encourage you to go away and do some reading on this. But the reason that we're mentioning this is because I think that the rock that Jesus is referring to is not Peter himself as a person, but rather the revelation that he is the Christ, the Son of the living God. The church only exists because it stands upon the central identity that Jesus is both the Messiah and the Son of God. And this aligns with other passages like Ephesians chapter 2, where Paul claims that the church is built upon the foundation of the apostles and prophets and with Jesus Christ himself as the chief cornerstone. He is the cornerstone, the most crucial part of the foundation. In 1 Peter chapter 2, verse 4 and 6, it gives us a broader picture of this as well, because it describes us as believers as living stones being built into a spiritual house with Christ as the living stone upon which everything is built on top of. And I think this shows us that rather than the church being built upon a particular person who holds a particular office, it's rather built on top of Christ and the revelation that he is the Son of the living God and the Messiah. You see, if Jesus is the Messiah, the Son of the living God, then the church has a solid, unshakable foundation. If the church is built upon anything other than Christ himself and the revelation that he is Lord and he is the Messiah, then ultimately it's prone to collapse. The identity of Jesus is not a side issue, but rather it's the rock that everything else stands upon. The church stands or falls on the truth and the confession that Jesus is who he says he is, that he is both the Lord and the Messiah. But I want you to notice the language as well within this text. He says, on this rock I will build my church, and the gates of Hades will not overcome it. You see, this is a triumphant commitment. He has staked his identity to the success of the church. This is so important. The church is a victorious people. You cannot fail. The success of the church is not based upon my strength or my strategy or my ability or my outreach capacity, but rather it's based upon who Jesus is. And he is committed to build his church. That's why the narrative that the church is in a terrible state, that everyone's gone astray, that there are false teachers everywhere, and that there are only a few solid Bible-believing, Bible-teaching churches left, does not track for me. Our confidence is not in ourselves, but rather it's in the identity of the one who builds his church. If Jesus truly is the Messiah, if he truly is the Son of God, then the church is not fragile, it's unstoppable. Nothing that we face in culture, no opposition, decline, pressure, whatever it may be, can overturn what he's committed to building. This question of who do you say that I am is a really important one, because the identity of Jesus determines your whole eternal salvation. But as well as that, the church is built upon Christ himself and the revelation that he is Lord, that he is King, that he is the Messiah. And he is committed to build his church. And so we are a victorious people who cannot fail. The identity of Jesus is so important. It's not a side issue that we can all come to different conclusions of and all be friends at the end of the day. That ultimately it determines and changes everything. And unfortunately, that's all the time that we do have today and this week here on Bible Focus. I do hope that you have been blessed as you've explored some of these questions that God has asked. And maybe we'll do another week's teaching on specifically questions that Jesus asks. But before we finish, I just want to highlight that Good News Broadcasting is a listener-funded ministry. And so if you want to learn more about who we are, about what we do, and how you can get involved and support the work that we're doing, you can find all the information on our website, gnba.net. That's gnba.net. But I hope you'll join me at the exact same time on Monday as we start a new week and we start a new series. So have a good week.

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1: 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So I'm in a different place now. We're still at this conference at

0: 40 years. We started our church in 1988. It sounds ages ago. And we are still in the same church, working and ministering. And besides that, we also have great work around Europe that we call Mission to Europe. That is basically stirring up people to believe that there is a revival in Europe. That is sort of our main focus right now. But besides that, we also, or basically Jens, travel the world and have been on all continents and over 80 nations. So
1: yeah,
0: it's a lot.
1: So if people want to find out about the ministry, about the mm-hmm. church, where's the best place to go to?
0: I would say either kbc.dk, which is the church homepage, or jensgarnfeldt.dk. That is our own ministry homepage. That would be the easiest way to find us.
1: So could you tell me a little bit about the relationship with, you know, Kingdom Faith and how it came about with coming here and being the speakers for the conference here?
0: So Kingdom Faith, actually, we go way back. I think the first time we came to Kingdom Faith, not here in Scarborough, but in Horsham, That is 25 years ago. And so that was while Colin Urquhart was leading Kingdom Faith. And so we were speaking at his conference. And then also we invited him to come and speak in our church. So he's been several times in our church. And then finally we met Pastor Paul in a conference, I think about a year and a half ago. And he asked us to come. And so we would love to do that. So that's how we come to end up here.
1: Yeah, so could you tell me, so you've been doing two sessions today. Could you just tell me a little bit about the message that you were bringing?
0: Right. So the message today was basically very, very practical. You know, how to live in faith, how to believe that what God has given us actually is accessible. And how can you do that? The Bible says that we should live by faith. And faith is not something fluent somewhere, something that's unreachable. But it's very reachable because it says that faith comes by what we hear and by the hearing of the Word of God. And so it's very practical. The Bible tells us how we should do it. So we should start speaking what the Bible tells us belongs to us. And that brings faith. And we also spoke a lot about that it's easy to lose faith because we listen to so many different channels of information, the news, the social media, the, you know, people's negative experience or whatever. But if we can continue to keep focus on what God really told us, then we can also see what God has promised us.
1: Can you tell me a little bit about, I mean, so Jens is from Denmark.
0: Yes.
1: Which, like, you're from Sweden originally.
0: Yes.
1: Yeah. I mean, could you tell me maybe a little bit about, you know, those two countries and in terms of Christianity and what you've seen as you've gone to different places in Europe?
0: Mm-hmm. Yes, well, Sweden and Denmark is quite different as nations. And Sweden has had quite large revival during the Pentecostal revival, whereas Denmark did not experience that great move of the Holy Spirit during the Pentecostal movement. And so in Sweden, they had huge churches. And even from US, they traveled to come to see the large churches of Sweden. But whereas Denmark has more or less had small revivals. Of course, there's been revivals, but it's been small. And then when we look to Europe, for many years, it looked very dry, very, you know, empty of the move of the Holy Spirit. I mean, we could look back in history and see moves of the Holy Spirit, but not recently. And then all in, I think around 2012, we started to see God move in a very special way. And we saw how God started to, in different hubs, started to get a hold of churches, about people. And God just put on our hearts to stir up that revival fire. And thereby we also started the organization called Mission to Europe, which is all about connecting believers and churches that really believe that revival is here, and it's now.
1: You've seen a real change in Europe, yeah?
0: Yes, very much so. In the beginning, it was like really dry and really, you know, nothing happened.

0: basically. I mean, of course, things happened in churches. We all know that. But if you see on the greater scale, we've seen through this, 12, 14 years, we've seen a true change. And many more and more people, believers, even churches, are believing in revival today. And we saw, especially in the beginning, we saw quite a few pastors who had lost hope about seeing a move in their church. And now they fully believe that God can do something, even in there, at sometimes small churches. They believe it, and now they see growth. Now they have a faith that God can do it.
1: Yeah.
0: And that's really the most amazing thing to see, that you give hope to somebody who lost hope. And that is the most amazing.
1: Yeah. Can I just ask you, Lena, about your testimony in terms of how you came to faith? Did that happen at an early age?
0: Actually, it did. I'm not grown up in a Christian family, so I come from a non-religious family. But I did have a classmate who was a believer. And so she started to speak to me about Jesus, but not really a lot. But then we started to sing in the same church choir. And because that was the only choir in our small town, so I love to sing. So hence, church choir. And so we sang there, and then eventually, after I think 3-4 years, she invited me to gospel evening, which I thought, well, I like gospel music, so let's go and see what it is, which was basically normal service, normal, but a lot of young people, 400 young people gathered in Reithausen, a lot of worship and preaching and all of that.
1: Yeah.
0: And so that's where my first step as a Christian started. I was not saved that day, because I know that. I did not confess Jesus as my Lord and Savior that day. But it did begin, and I continued to have contact with these people and started to come to the junior gatherings. And I, at that point, I was 13 years old. So that's where it started.
1: Can I ask how you and Jens met?
0: Yes, we went to the same Bible school. It's a good thing to go to a good Bible school. And so, as you mentioned before, I'm from Sweden and he's from Denmark. So this Bible school was in Sweden. And so he came and I came, and we went 2 years at the same Bible school. First year, we didn't know about each other at all. We were about 600 students, and so we didn't meet. But then on the second year, there was 150 students. So then we got to know each other more or less, at least by face and so on. And so then God called me to Denmark, actually. And that is how I got connected to the Danish. They were about 12, 15 Danish students. And so they prayed for Denmark every Sunday. And so then I felt like I should start praying. And so that's how we got connected. And then eventually, God spoke to us, and we became husband and wife.
1: Is the Bible still Uppsala?
0: Yes, the actually, Word of Life in Uppsala.
1: I actually went for a school trip to Uppsala.
0: Oh, yeah.
1: Mentioned singing, Lena. So I bought your album earlier, Love of My Life. So this is recorded in 2017, is that right?
0: Yes.
1: So can you tell me a little bit about the music ministry of yourself and how this came about?
0: Right. I have all my life been a worshiper, and so also when we started the church, I didn't start as a preacher, but I started as worshiper, and I've been leading worship for 30 years of my life, so that is who I am. And it's always been a dream to also be able to record a CD, and so when the opportunity came, I was fortunate enough to go to Nashville and record, and this is the result of it. But basically, I believe worship is something that is not something you do Sunday morning. It's a lifestyle. It's a love story between God and myself. And I hope that's what is mirrored on the CD as well.
1: So are some of these your own songs that you've written?
0: No, not my own, but there are a few of them that are from our church.
1: Right.
0: And so some of them, I think two or three, are from our own church. Mm. And the rest of them is classicals, like How Great Thou Art, like How Great Is Our God, and some of those that you might know from before.
1: So do you sing some in Danish?
0: It's all of the songs are in English,
1: right.
0: But then there is nuggets of Danish in between. Yes.
1: Right. Yeah. So can I ask you, because we'll finish with this if this is okay, can I ask you to pick a song and maybe just to talk about, you know, what that means to you, and then we'll play it.
0: Now that's a hard question. I would say the one I would pick, Revelation Song.
1: Ah, right. Okay,
0: yeah,
1: yes.
0: Revelation Song. I think it's a long song, but it also captures, I think, the heart of who I am as a worshiper.
1: Yeah.
0: And I love that song because it really brings glory and honor to God.
1: Yeah.
0: Yeah.
1: So this, obviously, you've got physical copies here.
0: Yes.
1: But it's on all the main formats, isn't it?
0: It is.
1: Streaming formats and things that people can download and get hold of it that way as well.
0: Yes, absolutely. Yeah. It's there. Yeah.
1: Well, I really appreciate your time because obviously, you know, very busy here at the conference. So,
0: you're welcome.
1: But yeah, thank you, Lena Gardfelt, for speaking to us today. Thank you.
0: You're welcome. Thank you so much.
1: So here is Lena Gardfelt from the album we talked about, Love of My Life, that you can get a hold of. And here is the last song from the album, her version of Revelation Song.

0: This is 101.8 Branch FM Radio for Life. It's always trying to find somewhere to do. We're at the top of the stairs before you go down to the toilet now. Still at this 26th conference at Kingdom Faith in Scarborough. And this time, do you hear doors going over so often? That's fine. But yeah, I'm just with Jossie. And so you're one of the worship leaders here at Kingdom Faith.
1: That's right,
0: yeah. In Scarborough. So you've been leading worship here. Can I ask, you know, how long you've been at the church, how long you've been in the worship team?
1: Yeah, I've been here, been at the church for about 12 years now. Been in the worship team somewhere like 8 or 9 years at this point, I think. I started off in the cafe, serving coffee.
0: All right.
1: And felt called to take my gift to playing guitar and singing to the actual team itself. Been a while now.
0: Yeah, well, we have plenty of coffees together. Very nice coffee shop. So yeah, can I ask you what drew you to Kingdom Faith Church?
1: Oh, sure. I mean, when I moved down here, I was looking for a church, and I googled Student Church Scarborough, because I figure if you can keep students, you're probably quite a lively church. And it was the only church I came to. I think week one, it felt so like at home. My church in Glasgow, Destiny Church, was very similar. So like I felt very at home almost immediately, and just kept coming.
0: And how about the worship? How did that come about for you?
1: Honestly, I cannot remember. I remember being aware that the team met together once a week, and that I played guitar and I sung, and I haven't really done much with that at all. I think if memory serves, I just showed up at practice one week.
0: And describe to us, you know, how would you describe the worship here at Kingdom Faith?
1: I think I'd probably describe it as very God focused, so not singing about God or singing to God, but to lift him up and to exalt him, meeting with him in that holy of holies.
0: Have you written songs yourself?
1: Yeah, absolutely. You'll have heard a couple of them this weekend. Yeah, I usually write by myself in my room and then pass it off to the worship director. He'll go through it, offer some suggestions and improvements, and then we'll take it to the band and do it that way. So I'm very much a write and release from my own quiet space, really.
0: Yeah. Have you recorded any of them? Or?
1: No, we haven't recorded anything. Well, I haven't recorded anything. I've got literal rough demos that I use to help the band learn the tracks when we do them. But I haven't actually recorded anything professionally, as it were.
0: Yeah. So can I ask you a little bit, you know, about your background and how you came to faith?
1: Yeah, of course. So I grew up in a Christian family. My my grandparents were actually missionaries out in Nigeria. And mum and dad met when they were back. They'd been back here for years at that point. But I grew up in a Christian family in Glasgow. I made a childlike decision, sort of age 4. I remember weeping over doing something naughty and giving my life to God at that point. And then it wasn't until sort of age 12, when before I was getting baptised actually, that I properly made that commitment and decision. So I've grown up in and around church all my life, and that's a huge blessing.
0: Can I ask you, if you don't want to answer this, it's fine. Because in the time, you know, this weekend, were you prayed for last night?
1: Yeah, absolutely. Yeah.
0: If it's okay to ask you, is there a particular reason why you wanted to go forward? Or?
1: Honestly, I wanted some of what he's got.
0: Jen's Garfield we're talking about. So I mean, I guess he obviously was talking a lot about revival. I guess that really was impacted you.
1: Yeah, very much so. I think highly recommend, if you haven't already, go and have a listen to the sessions. They're online, they're available on YouTube. Listen back to what he was talking about. It's actually a message that the whole of Europe needs to hear about how we honour the vessels that God uses to bring about revival and bring about that power and his authority here on earth. Very, very worthwhile, but I wanted to get a bit of that.
0: The actual YouTube is Light to the North, is it?
1: Light to North, yeah.
0: Yeah, sorry, Light to North, yeah.
1: Yeah.
0: Yeah, yeah. So I mean, obviously people can watch all the sessions on there. They were all live on there, so yeah, people can watch them.
1: Yep, definitely.
0: Well, thank you very much for speaking to me. Thank you.
1: Cheers.

0: 'cause you're good.
1: Now this is 101.8 Branch FM Radio for Life. We keep on going in a different place every time for these interviews. Now we're in the cupboard with drinks and fridges, and I'm with Heather, which we did meet you in April when we were here at King Fabe, because we do always come here on a Sunday when we're here in Scarborough. So first of all, tell me a little bit about, you know, how long have you been at Kingdom Faith in Scarborough?
2: So I moved here when my youngest was still on my tummy, actually. Been here about 8 years. It's been really good. I moved here because I needed somewhere that was good for kids, and right. It's been great for my kids, actually. So I'm really pleased I moved here.
1: And you like Scarborough?
2: Well, I've been in Scarborough for years. I moved here probably 18 years ago now. Right. It's a great place. Good place for kids, holidays. Everything.
1: So tell me a little bit about, you know, what you're involved in at King Faith Church here in Scarborough. What's it like in terms of ministry? You know, how has God led you and helped you here?
3: Long question.
2: That is a long question. Many ways of answering that. So because I came here when my youngest was just about to be born, I was looking for a family church, and this place was great because the creche was open and they piped the sermon into the creche, so I still felt like I was being fed, even though I had three very small kids. But because of that and my young kids, I've been very involved with the kids' work. So I spent 5-6 years working with Gemma, and we were working on just making sure the kids know that there's no junior Holy Spirit, that actually God can use us no matter how big or small we are. And that's been amazing. I've really enjoyed that. And then just recently I've started being involved in Ignite, which is our youth program. And that's very recently, so I don't have an awful lot to say about that. But yeah, I'm quite excited about where that's going. We've had them in church today listening to Jens, and my goodness, they have been writing screeds and screeds, and they're excited about him. And that's great. Yeah. It's a good place to be, I think.
1: Yeah. Can I just ask you about, so obviously we're at this conference, 2026.
2: Oh, yeah, sorry.
1: I was just doing a bit of an intro there and everything. So obviously we're on the second day. Can you just tell me a little bit about what it's been like for you and how it's impacted you? And, you know, did you go forward for prayer yesterday?
2: Yeah, so I didn't make the first two sessions because I was at work, but I came in the evening, and I didn't actually know who Jens was, so I was quite delighted when I heard he was a revivalist. Obviously, the worship here, we try really hard to, as a church, to value and honour our worship time. It's very sacred to us, and so the worship is always good. Conference or not conference, it's always like this.
1: Yeah.
2: So you always get spoken to in the worship. It's amazing. And what happened, Pastor Jens came up and I was busy scribing down some of the things that I'd seen during the worship time, and I couldn't keep writing, because from his very first words he was talking about this amazing book that he's got about double portions, and how Elisha asks Elijah about a double portion, for a double portion, even before he goes up to heaven. And actually, this is the absolute mind bender for me. He's not talking about double portions. He's actually talking about inheritance. And Jens starts explaining this to me and to everybody. But wow, it's just absolutely amazing what just a fresh point of view will actually help you see. And so he already just shifted some of my thoughts about that particular Bible verse. And from the word go, I was just absolutely captivated, because you know when the Holy Spirit is on someone, and this is not just something they've prepared in advance because they're a studious person. You can tell the Holy Spirit's on him, and just, it's been amazing. And yeah, I did go forward for prayer, and as expected, I was standing next to the first person who was prayed for, and they went down like really hard. And just as he shouts this word fire before he prays, before he releases to you, and this person went down, and as he said that word, it just ricocheted through the audience, and everybody who was nearby kind of pushed back, and the spirit was great. But it was good, and I feel like it's not going to be the same. We have no choice. We can't go back now.
1: Which is what he was saying.
2: You can't go back. Last night was amazing, and I'm jumping the gun because your next question is probably going to be about, did you get prayed for today? Yes, I did. And the message today is pretty much that this anointing isn't going to shift. It's over Scarborough, it's over North Yorkshire. We're going to see change, we're going to see amazing things, and I'm so excited and really exhausted, because you know when you encounter God, you walk away really tired. I'm exhausted because I've been encountering a lot today.
1: Well, there's even more still to come, obviously, the rest of the day, today and tomorrow.
2: 2 hours until the next slot.
1: So can I just go back as well and about your testimony, if that's all right?
2: Yeah.
1: You know, did you come to faith at early age?
2: Yeah, so I came to the Lord at about 6. My mom used to read us Bible stories, and that she read me a Bible story and then said, oh, well, this is how you get to heaven. And then she walked out the room. She didn't leave me in a prayer or anything. I just remember being 6 and in my bed and completely alone and thinking, okay, Jesus, I need you. And that was the moment for me. So I've spent my entire life running with Jesus, sometimes very slowly, sometimes very fast. And this is about to be a season of very quickly, because my whole life I've been praying to be part of a church that's a revival church, and I think that's coming. So yeah. I'm very excited to be part of somewhere that's actually going to be what I've been praying for my whole life.
1: So maybe we'll have part 2 of an interview when we're back again.
2: Next year, we'll see what happens.
1: All right, Heather, thank you very much for speaking to me.
2: Okay, cool. See you later.
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1: And one of the first things that scholars and historians who look at these texts would say, that immediately makes any suggestion that we're dealing with hallucinations here incredibly unlikely. Not merely do hallucinations tend to happen to people who are highly strung or imaginative or nervous, they tend to occur in particular places, especially places of nostalgia. So for example, if all of the disciples had gone individually one at a time to the garden tomb and each there had a hallucination of the risen Jesus, you might have gone, okay, well this looks a bit like hallucination. They're all weeping there at the tomb on their own and things happen. Interestingly as well, sometimes skeptics, historically actually, not so much now, in the past, ancient older skeptics have sort of gone, well, maybe we're dealing with group hallucination, mass hallucination. It's interesting, if you trawl through the psychological literature, we actually don't know of any such phenomena. I remember it was a psychologist friend first put me onto this saying, he said, a psychologist, he said, we would love to study the phenomena of mass hallucination. But when you look into stories of mass hallucination, it was not mass hallucination. It was one person who saw something, told other people, and those other people reported what the first person had seen. But we have not actually, as psychologists, ever been able to study an actual phenomena of mass hallucination. And so there's even doubt whether such a thing exists. Now, one, of course, final point to note on this. If you deny the resurrection appearances, if you try and claim they're made up, there were no such thing or any of these things, you're left with the mystery of the transformation of the followers of Jesus. Because one of the questions we have to ask, purely as historians, is what transforms the first group of disciples of Jesus, those first 100, 120 followers of Jesus who are hiding from the authorities after Jesus' arrest and crucifixion, what transforms them into the most effective missionary force in world history, willing to risk their lives for the message of the resurrection of Jesus? Interesting observation on this from a gentleman called Pinkas Lapide. He's an interesting historian because he's a Jewish historian. He's not a Christian. He doesn't believe the resurrection happened. He's sort of not sure what happened, but he thinks that something dramatic did. And this is the reason he gives. He says, if the disciples were totally disappointed and on the verge of desperate flight because of the very real reason of the crucifixion, it took another very real reason in order to transform them from a band of disheartened and dejected Jews into the most self-confident missionary society in world history. And other scholars, not of Christian background either, have written similarly, saying that if you reject the resurrection appearances, you really are stuck explaining what it is that motivates the first Christians in the early church too. But there are some other fascinating features as well, just as we end this point. It's interesting that all of the resurrection appearances in the New Testament have a physical component to them. Jesus meets with people, he greets with them, he holds their hand, he touches them, he eats with them. The story of a so-called doubting Thomas in John chapter 20, verse 24 to 29 is perhaps, you know, the textbook example of this. Firstly, it shows that Thomas is a good skeptical type, actually. I mean, we call him a doubting Thomas. I have a friend who called him skeptical Thomas. Actually, and there's such a thing as good skepticism. Not all skepticism is bad skepticism. He's heard his friends, his fellow apostles, say they've seen the resurrected Jesus. He wasn't there. He wasn't sure what they're smoking. He doesn't think it's happened. He's not willing to believe it until he sees it. In fact, actually, he's acting like a good first century scientist. The only category he can put what's happened into is actually ghost. He doesn't think his friends are mad because he knows them well enough. He spent 3 years hanging out with these guys, and most of them are fishermen, and fishermen are usually down-to-earth, straight-talking people. And so he's like, well, obviously Jesus isn't here. I haven't seen him, so I guess it must be a ghost. That's the most logical explanation he can think of, and only when he actually gets to touch the hands and the feet and the side of the risen Jesus is he willing to say, okay, now I believe. And finally on this, it's worth noting one other final point on the resurrection appearances, and that's that they end. In Acts chapter 1, verse 3, Luke the historian tells us that the appearances of Jesus continued for 40 days until Jesus ascended into heaven. And then short of one appearance to Paul in Acts chapter 9, when Jesus appears to Paul, then Saul, and converts him from a persecutor to a follower, they stop. And one of the things that many historians have pointed out is if the early church were just making these stories up, why does the resurrected Jesus not go on appearing, in quote marks, right into the early church? Why does he not appear in the 100s, 200s, 300s, 400s? Because if these stories are simply made up, then you can have him wherever you like. And as one historian put it, you know, the interesting thing is, he said, truth is always stranger than fiction, because fiction you can bend any way you like. You can just tell the story conveniently to suit your ends. But fiction, truth, you're stuck with reality, and thus it tends to look a little bit stranger than fiction. And that that short time frame of the resurrection appearances, again, looks here that we're dealing with history, whatever we make of them. So, three facts down, two to go. Fact one, Jesus was crucified, killed by the Romans. Fact number two, the tomb was found empty on the third day after his burial. And fact three, resurrection appearances. Penultimate fact, number four, doubters and skeptics were converted. There are lots of examples we could talk about here, but two in particular interest me. The first is James, the brother of Jesus, and the second is Paul, the persecutor of the early church. Let's begin with James. You know, it's interesting, I was chatting with Andy Kind over coffee this morning and telling the story of a few years ago, a friend of mine, whose name is Craig Evans. Craig is a Canadian historian, probably one of the top five New Testament scholars in the world. And a few years ago, he had a debate in Canada with a gentleman called Bart Ehrman, who is one of the leading atheist skeptics writing about Jesus today. He used to be a Christian, lost his faith, and is now probably not an atheist, more of an agnostic. And they were having this debate on the reliability of the Bible. But before the debate, one of my friends was actually was part of the organizing committee and was providing dinner at this restaurant for Bart Ehrman, this skeptic and former Christian. And over dinner, my friend, who's a little bit cheeky and a little bit iconoclastic, looked at Professor Ehrman, looked at Bart over the dinner table and said, "Hey, Bart, you used to be a Christian, right?" And Bart Ehrman said, "Yeah, I did, before I lost my faith a few years ago." And so my friend said, "Hey, just out of interest, obviously you're taking the atheist side of the debate tonight, but just for fun, could you flip it round? Could you take the Christian position still, if you wanted to, based upon your, you know, as a Christian?" And Bart took a large sort of swig of his wine and thought about it. He said, "I think I jolly well think I could." I mean, he's a brilliant scholar, and he knows he's a brilliant scholar. He said, "I think I could." And so my friend said, "Well, just out of interest, let's imagine the debate was the resurrection. It's not tonight, but, you know, fun topic, resurrection. Bart, do you think you could argue for the resurrection if we paid you enough?" And Bart takes another swig of his wine. He said, "I jolly well think I could." And so my friend said, "Well, what would your argument be? You know, I'd love to hear, you know, what would you do?" Bart thought about it for a moment, and he said, "You know what? I would make the center point of my case the James, the brother of Jesus, and his conversion." He said, "Because that one still gives me trouble. Even today, as a skeptic, I have huge problems with what's going on there." Let me explain why, what Bart was getting at. You see, not many people are aware that Jesus had brothers. Many people don't realize that. But according to the Gospels, well, there are at least four half-brothers whose names we know. James, Judas, Joseph, and Simon. So the sons of Joseph and Mary after the virgin birth. And the Jewish historian Josephus actually refers to James. So we talked about Josephus earlier. And we're not just reliant upon the Gospels for James. We're also reliant upon the Jewish historian Josephus, who talks about him. Now, the interesting thing is, we know from the Gospels that James was not a brother, was not a follower of Jesus during his lifetime. In fact, if you read the Gospels carefully, you notice that none of his brothers believed in him, and in fact, possibly considered him mad. Mark chapter 3, verse 21, and a few other verses. It's quite interesting. There's a couple of episodes in the Gospels where we're told the brothers of Jesus sort of turned up to sort of take him away. And the sort of subtext seems to be, he's the mad, crazy brother who thinks he's the Messiah. Let's just take him back to the carpenter's workshop and sort of, "Brother dear, just, you know, stop causing trouble." Now, the interesting thing is, that has what historians would say, the kind of ring of truth to it, because it would pass what we call the criterion of embarrassment. It would be embarrassing to the early church to have the idea that, you know, Jesus' own brothers thought he was a lunatic. It's not the kind of thing you're likely to make up. It's likely to be there because it's true. It would be highly embarrassing, in fact, for any first century Jewish teacher to have your own family thinking you were nuts. Not a good start if you can't convert your own family. So we're probably on very good historical bedrock here. So, what happens next? Well, in one very, very early account in 1 Corinthians 15, verse 7, 1 Corinthians 15 contains what many scholars think is the earliest list of resurrection appearances in the New Testament. In fact, many critical scholars would say that list of eyewitnesses there to the resurrection probably dates back to the mid-30s AD, within 2 or 3 years of the resurrection, incredibly early. And James is on that list, that Jesus appeared to his brother James. Now, we don't know what happened in that encounter, but something dramatic happened, because James doesn't merely convert, but he becomes a leader in the early church. He ends up, in fact, being a leader of the Jerusalem church, probably the first Christian church there in Jerusalem. And according to Josephus, the Jewish historian, James ends up being killed for his beliefs. He is martyred, he is executed, he is put to death by the religious leadership there in Jerusalem for his belief that his brother was the resurrected Messiah. That is quite a turnaround, to go from skeptic to being willing to lay down your life for what you believe. And as I say, Bart Ehrman, the atheist skeptic, agnostic skeptic writing today, said, you know, that gives him trouble. I can see why. The other one, if I was in Bart's shoes, that would give me trouble, is the Apostle Paul, which is also pretty difficult to explain. We first encounter Paul on the pages of the book of Acts as a persecutor of the early church. We encounter him there in the first few chapters of Acts, you know, breathing out murderous threats against Christians, organizing persecutions, and even there holding the coats of the crowd who are stoning Stephen, one of the early followers of Jesus' death. But then Paul, we discover, as we read on the New Testament, dramatically turns overnight from persecutor to preacher when he encounters the risen Jesus. He tells us that story in his own writings, and Luke, the historian, tells us in the book of Acts. And Paul goes on to be willing to face torture, persecution, arrest, and ultimately execution. Paul ends up being executed in Rome by the Roman Emperor sometime, we think, in the kind of late 50s, possibly early 60s. And as one historian remarked, liars make bad martyrs. Liars make bad martyrs. If you claim that you've seen something, but then someone says, either change your story, I will kill you, most human beings at that point go, okay, I made the story up. But here's Paul, and in fact many of the first Christians, who knew. They were in the position to know. They weren't hearing first, second hand, third hand, fourth hand. They claimed to have seen the resurrected Jesus, and when it came to the case of either choosing to continue that story and die, or give up that story and live, they stood by their stories and paid with their lives. Paul's story, along with James and many of the other first Christians, is very, very impressive. So we have fact number one: Jesus was crucified and killed by the Romans. Fact number two: the tomb was found empty three days after the resurrection, after the crucifixion. Fact number three: resurrection appearances. Fact four: conversion of skeptics and doubters. And the final fact, historical fact, that all historians agree with, whether they are Christian or Jewish or secular or miscellaneous, is that the early church was founded on belief in Jesus' resurrection. Something needs to, whatever you believe, you have to deal with the fact that the early church very quickly broke away from Judaism. In the middle decades of the first century AD, that the early church separated from Judaism. Most of the first Christians were Jewish, but something about their preaching and their teaching caused them to separate from Judaism. And what caused that was this proclamation that Jesus was God's Messiah, the world's true king, crucified and risen from the dead. And the Jewish folks couldn't handle that. It didn't fit with their beliefs, and so the early Christians and the early Jewish community separated. There was, as one historian put it, in fact wrote a book by this title, a guy called James Dunn from Durham University, wrote a big fat book on this called The Parting of the Ways, describing the ways that Judaism and early Christianity separated.
0: 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That was Creation Fest 2018. It's the-

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1: You're listening to Branch FM 101.8, Radio for Life, and we're taking a look at some of Billy Graham's hymns. And this particular hymn is, the story of this hymn is written by Billy Graham himself, and the hymn is called Ivory Palaces. And this is what Billy Graham says. The famous gospel song, Ivory Palaces, was written very near to my home in the mountains of North Carolina.

was a 24-year-old Britisher. He had met Chapman the previous year during a preaching mission in England. During the conference, the evangelist spoke one evening on the 45th Psalm. He believed, as I do, that this is a prophetic psalm, messianic, in fact, which speaks of the relationship of Christ, the bridegroom, to his bride, which is the church. The eighth verse of the psalm was Dr. Chapman's text. All thy garments smell of myrrh and aloes and cassia out of the ivory palaces, whereby they have made thee glad. The oriental spices and perfumes mentioned here were used for many purposes. They were often poured on clothing so that their delightful odour seemed to be part of the very texture of the cloth. Following the suggestions of these provocative phrases, Dr. Chapman developed his sermon on the symbolism of the perfume garments of an oriental bridegroom. Myrrh was an exotic perfume associated with ecstasy and joy, and it represents the beauty of the person of Christ, that beauty which attracts us to him. Aloes was a bitter herb used in embalming, which should remind us that our Lord had many sorrows during his lifetime, culminating in a shameful and painful death on that cross. Cassia was a spicy perfume that was also a medication. And Jesus Christ is like a potion that heals us, a potion that heals us from the wounds of sin when we look to him in repentance. After the evening service, Charlie Alexander and Henry Barraclough drove some friends to the Blue Ridge YMCA hostel a few miles away. Sitting in the front seat of the car, young Barraclough thought about the message, and the four short phrases of the refrain began to take shape in his mind. When they stopped at a little village store, he quickly wrote them down on a visiting card, the only paper that was available to him at that time. Returning to the conference hotel, he worked out the first three stanzas, using the outline of Mr. Chapman's message. The following morning, Mrs. Alexander and Mr. Brown sang the new hymn in the Montreal conference session. Later, Dr. Chapman suggested that Barraclough add a fourth verse, reminding us that one day Christ will come again wearing the same glorious garments. I believe that through all eternity, we will be reminded of the beauty of our Lord, of his suffering for us, and of the forgiveness and cleansing which he had made possible. Henry Barraclough was not a prolific songwriter. Ivory Palaces was his only masterpiece, but it has been sung around the world. After Dr. Chapman's death, Barraclough adopted the evangelist's country, America, as his own. He also became associated with Chapman's denomination and has served the Presbyterian Church for almost 50 years. Our readers will be interested to learn that it was Albert Brown, one member of the duet, that first sang Ivory Palaces, who first introduced Cliff Barrows to me in 1945. I was speaking at a youth night service at the Ben Lippen Conference Grounds in North Carolina. When the regular song leader could not appear, Mr. Brown suggested that we use two young musicians named Cliff and Billy Barrows, who were visiting there on their honeymoon. That was the beginning of our many years of fellowship in God's service. And in our crusades today, Bev Shear often sings this hymn, sometimes accompanied by Cliff Barrows and the choir. We do not suppose that heaven actually consists of ivory palaces. This is merely the oriental imagery which is used to try to describe the beauty of our Lord's home, from which he departed to live among men on earth. Every

time I hear this refrain, I am humbled by the truth that Jesus, the object of all the worship in heaven, willingly assumed all the limitations and suffering of a man. Why? Because he loved us so much. Out of the ivory palaces, into a world of woe, only his great eternal love made my Saviour go. So I'll now read to you the whole of this hymn, Ivory Palaces. My Lord has garments so wondrous fine, and myrrh their texture fills, its fragrance reached to the heart of mine. With joy my being thrills. His life had also its sorrow sore, for aloes had a part. And when I think of the cross he bore, my eyes with teardrops start. His garments too were in cassia dipped, with healing in a touch. Sometime my feet in some sin have slipped, he took me from its clutch. In garments glorious, he will come to open wide the door, and I shall enter my heavenly home to dwell for evermore. And the chorus again, out of the ivory palaces, into a world of woe, only his great eternal love made my Saviour go. So enjoy this hymn as we sing along, maybe remembering some of Billy Graham's crusade meetings for those of us that are old enough.

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And now, coming up on Branch FM, we have at 2 o'clock, Alistair Begg. 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
3: I think, you know, that in this present climate, with a humility of heart and an understanding of a dignity that comes through our calling and our relationship to Jesus, there is far more opportunities than we realize to take the gospel to our friends in a kindly way. Because what Jesus is saying is that to reject that kind of appeal is to reject Christ. And if anyone rejects Christ, they will be rejecting the one who sends Christ. And the one who sends Christ is the God who loved the world, that he gave his only begotten Son, that whoever believes in him wouldn't perish, but would have everlasting life. Now to the third one, which is verse 21. After saying these things, Jesus was troubled in his spirit and testified. The staggering thing when we come to 21 here is that as readers, we know what only two of the 13 people at this table actually know. And that is what we learned in verse 3. Jesus, knowing that the Father had given all things into his hands and that he had come from God and was going back to God, and that he knew, verse 11, who was going to betray him. We're privy to that. The others are not. And what it's important for us to grasp is that Judas had been chosen by Christ. It wasn't as if they were all going along the road and all of a sudden he was an interloper. He was handpicked. He was chosen by Jesus, as were the rest. For 3 years he had followed Jesus. For 3 years he had listened as Jesus taught. For 3 years he had seen the signs that Jesus did. And yet now in this place, as he sits beside Jesus, who has said these things, he's on the brink of sealing his eternal destiny. And therefore, we should not be surprised that after saying these things, Jesus was troubled in his spirit. The word that is used there is a graphic word. For example, it's the same verb that you find in John 11 in relationship to the death of his friend Lazarus. It's also, I think, the same as in verse 27 of 12, "Now is my soul troubled, and what shall I say?" Although Jesus is entirely in control, as we can see, he's already told his followers, "I lay down my life, I can pick it up again. Nobody takes my life from me. I have the power to lay it down, and I have the power to take it up again." And yet here, he is troubled in his spirit. It would have been impossible for Jesus to be truly human and not to be troubled. I guess there is probably no pain quite like the heartache that comes in the betrayal of someone we regard as a good friend. Now, Jesus has alluded to this along the way. Here in chapter 13, in verse 10, he's given hints of this, hasn't he? Jesus said to them, "The one who has bathed doesn't need to wash except for his feet. He's completely clean and you are clean." Hang on, but not every one of you. And then in verse 18, I am not speaking of all of you. I know whom I have chosen. Actually, back in chapter 6, he'd made a very straightforward statement concerning this. At the end of chapter 6, Jesus said to them, "Did I not choose you, the 12, and yet one of you is a devil?" And he spoke of Judas, the son of Simon Iscariot, for he, one of the 12, was going to betray him. So what we need to understand is that Jesus has mastery over all these circumstances. He's not caught off guard. The fact that the disciples didn't register this should not really be much of a surprise to us, I don't think, because they didn't register a lot of what he said. They didn't register the fact that he was going to die and be buried and so on. He said that to them on a number of occasions, but they never understood. So it's hardly surprising that somehow or another that just went right over their heads. Surely they must have said, "Well, I don't know who that is. Surely I hope it isn't me." And so with the word that is used here in this statement is that he testifies. He testifies, martyrio, which is a word that is used only every so often. And it is used more in John than in any other place. And for those of you who are interested at all, let me just tell you that, for example, when it says that the man that was sent from God, namely John the Baptist, he came as a witness to bear witness about the light, that all might bear witness of him. That's the same verb. And it's the same verb, actually, in chapter 7, when the world cannot hate you, but it hates me because I testify about it, that its works are evil. So John the Baptist is testifying to the fact that he is the one who stands in front of the one who comes as the light of the world. Jesus says, "I testify to you that the world is evil." Now here we have it. And after saying these things, Jesus was troubled in his spirit and he testified. In a court of law, it would be as if he stood and said, "I declare the truth, the whole truth, and nothing but the truth. I say to you that one of you will betray me." Verse 22, stunned silence. The disciples looked at one another, uncertain of whom he spoke. They're mystified. Now, the fact of the matter is that there is nothing here or afterwards to suggest that there was any suspicion in relationship to Judas. It might just as well have been Peter or James or John. In fact, Mark in his record says that when Jesus said this, they looked around and they said to him, "It's surely not I, is it?" So in actual fact, the staggering thing about, the horrible thing about it is that all of Judas's activity, all of Judas's interest, all of Judas's participation had proved throughout 3 years to be a suitable disguise to his hypocrisy. You know, it's terrible, the songs I have in my head, but "And your eyes are a thin disguise." That's the Eagles. I don't know why I have these things in my head. But anyway, "And your eyes are a thin disguise." He looked out on him. He was able to play the game. He did it masterfully. He was there for all the talks. He was present for all the miracles. And I shouldn't say that I'm surprised at all, and I don't think you will be, that it is Simon Peter then who is immediately wanting to know names. "Give me names." One of the disciples whom Jesus loved, we take it was John, was reclining at a table at Jesus' side. So Simon Peter motioned to him to ask Jesus of whom he was speaking. Imagine the scene, right? So they're in a U-shape. There's a table here, and there's a U-shape of them all around going like this. And their feet are all sticking out at the back. They're not sitting up at a table. But in a meal like this, they would be on their left-hand side, leaning on their left-hand side, able to eat with their right. And if, as I think it may well be the case, Jesus had actually said to Judas, Judas, I want you to be close to me tonight. Let's imagine at least that Judas now is on his left-hand side, which would be a place of honor for him to have Jesus on his right. And if John is in such proximity, the chances are that he's on Jesus' right. We don't know where Peter is, but he always gets in on the action in any case. And so somehow or another, he says to John, he says, "Hey, who is it? What's, we got a name?" So John, he asks Jesus. So the disciple leaning back against Jesus. So if John's here and Jesus is here, he says, "Hey, who is it?" Nobody else knows about this. They're whispering. Jesus answered, "It is he to whom I will give this morsel of bread when I've dipped it." So when he had dipped the morsel, he gave it to Judas, the son of Simon Iscariot. And in doing so, he unmasks Judas as the traitor. The chances are that in a meal like this, from the little that I have read, and it is little, there would be occasions where it would be a gesture of kindness or of friendship to give somebody from the meal a token of affection. And if that is actually the case, then we assume that he who loved his own and loved them to the end and chose them, every single one of them, gives now to Judas a token of his affection. And with that, a further opportunity for Judas to climb down from the position that he has taken for himself. Because in this one last lingering moment, the destiny of Judas is actually in the balance. Will he accept the gesture of friendship? Will he turn from the path that he has set for himself? Answer, no. His course was set. And you will notice what it says, that after he had taken the morsel, Satan entered into him. At the beginning of the chapter, it was that Satan had put into his mind these things, put in his heart to betray him. And so now, with a word of direction on the part of Jesus, he says, "Well, what are you going to do? Go ahead and do it quickly." Now notice, no one at the table knew why he said this to him. Nobody said, "Well, there you go. We knew he was a bum all along. We knew he was a con man." They didn't. That's the thing about hypocrisy. That's actually the scary thing. The scary thing is how close you can be to the action. Proximity is no indication of reality. If one of the 12 called out by Jesus, elect to not salvation, but elect to the responsibility and privilege of being a disciple, can do this, then surely it makes all of us sit up in our seats. It does me. And some thought maybe Judas, because he had the money bag, was going to go out and do some gesture of kindness. Give it to the poor. So after receiving the morsel of bread, he immediately went out, and it was night. The vast contrast between, "You're only going to have the light for a little while," said Jesus. "Believe in the light while you have it." Judas heard that. Judas knew that. Judas turned his back on it and walked away. Now it is now night. And I'm conscious of the fact that it's night. So let me just make a couple of closing observations. One from Ryle. He says, "On all the coasts of England, there is not such a beacon to warn sailors of danger as Judas Iscariot is, to warn Christians. And that's the point. How close to Christ we might appear to be, and yet not be his. Also, to recognize that the betrayer emerges from the core group. They're not somebody who, you know, just shows up every so often and is on the fringe of things. No, he's in the core group. Thereby making clear to us something that we need to pay attention to, that we shouldn't be surprised if we find hypocrisy and false professions of faith in the church. I mean, if you've got it in the disciple band, isn't that what Paul was saying when he took leave of the Ephesian elders in Acts chapter 20? He says, you better take care of yourselves, fellas, and watch over the flock that's in your charge, because after I leave you, from among your own self, there will arise those who will draw people away after them. That's what we discovered in Jude. The problem in Jude wasn't a theoretical problem. It was a real problem that these people were present within the framework of things. It ought not to alarm us to the point of being entirely freaked, but it ought to remind us, as Calvin said, that the church, despite all of its attempts to become a pure church, membership interviews, all the things that we may seek to ensure that everybody is in and understands and so on, the church is always a mixed multitude. It's always a mixed multitude. And when we think about the impact of Satan's activities, the Bible is given to make sure that we're alert to these things. Paul writes to the Corinthians, he says, let us not be foolish and ignorant of Satan's devices. Don't be ignorant, he says. Don't be so stupid as to walk around with your mouth open and assume that you're beyond all these things. This could never be the situation. No, no, he says, you shouldn't do that. Now, what happened? Well, we don't have time to work our way through, but again, he put it into his heart in verse 2. In verse 27, he entered him, whatever that means. The deed was now done. And so James, when he writes about the impact of this, says, resist him and he will flee from you. Well, how do we resist him? Well, we resist him firm in the faith. We arm ourselves with the armor of God. We don't take ourselves too seriously. We're not just skeptical about the affairs of the world. We're skeptical about our own hearts. We know the wickedness of our own hearts. We know the potential that we have for wandering and for failure and for messing up. And that reality then is there in order to say to us, come on now, get a hold of yourself. Resist him in the power of the Holy Spirit. That's why James is so helpful on this. Just don't open your mind, Alistair, to folly, to foolish, godless thinking. Do not read books about it. Do not watch movies about it. Do not include it in the purview of your existence. Do not open your mind to trash. And at the same time, do not entertain thoughts of sin. Do not play with sin in your mind. Don't play with the idea in your mind. For we have a roaring lion seeking to devour. And don't, whatever you do, make light of the devil's designs. Because it is impossible to read this without realizing that Satan is influential in this drama. However, and with this I will close, he is influential in the drama, but Judas is still responsible for his choices. God is sovereign over all of these events. And the fact that God overrules the evil that bad men and women do, as he brings his purposes to pass, does not make their actions any less evil. For Judas, the momentum of sin had become irreversible. He's an illustration of the tragedy of Romans chapter 1. And God gave him up. Jesus said, go out and do what you're going to do. But here's the thing that I want to finish with. God is using all the dark forces of chaos that are going on in Jerusalem in this context as it comes to the crucifixion. All of the malignancy, all of the treachery, all of the animosity, all of the reviling of those who ought to have known better and in many cases did know better. All of that for which all men are responsible. God was using all of that chaos in order to fulfill his purpose from all of eternity. You say, well, that's so hard for me to get my head around. It's supposed to be. But here's the point. The God who was doing that over all the chaos of the Passover in Jerusalem is the same God in Christ as an ascended Lord and King who is using all of the chaos, malignancy, animosity, and reviling in the present context of the unfolding drama of our lives at this point in the 21st century. He is in control. The Lord God omnipotent reigns. It doesn't always seem so, but it is so. He wasn't taken by surprise then, and he isn't taken by surprise now. We can trust him. We can't trust ourselves. We can trust him. But then if we have good friends around us, then when we know that we can't trust ourselves, maybe a good elbow in the ribs, maybe a good arm around the shoulder, maybe a good promise of prayer, maybe something to say, hey, stay in the race.
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3: God moves in a mysterious way, his wonders to perform. 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Behind a frowning providence, he hides a smiling face. Blind unbelief is sure to err and try his works in vain. God is his own interpreter, and he will make things plain. 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In Jesus' name, amen.
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2: There's a word in Scripture that stops us cold. Not a complicated word, just four letters. But it's a word so foreign to our everyday experience that most of us have quietly agreed to let it belong to another century. The word is holy. And today on Insight for Living, Chuck Swindoll takes us 28 centuries into the past to a grief-stricken young prophet, a dying king, and a moment in the temple that would change everything. What does it really mean that God is holy? The answer may be simpler than you think, and far more personal.
3: God's word is alive and it's powerful and it's sharper than a two-edged sword. And it is able to pierce to the division of soul and spirit between the joints and the marrow, and it is a critic. It is a critic, a discerner of the thoughts and intentions of our hearts. That's true of both New and Old Testaments. It's true of those ancient writings that are difficult for us to date to this day, all the way to the first century. We turn today some 2,800 years back in time as we open our Bibles to the sixth chapter of the prophecy of Isaiah. Isaiah 6. An epical moment in the life of a man whose life was marked by grief and loss. And we'll read of that in the opening lines of this first verse of Isaiah 6. May I read for you verses 1 through 8? And because of our respect for the Word of God, may we stand together for the reading of the Scriptures. In the year of King Uzziah's death, I saw the Lord sitting on a throne, lofty and exalted, with the train of his robe filling the temple. Seraphim stood above him, each having six wings. With two he covered his face, and with two he covered his feet, and with two he flew. And one called out to another and said, "Holy, holy, holy is the Lord of hosts. The whole earth is full of his glory." And the foundations of the thresholds trembled at the voice of him who called out, while the temple was filling with smoke. Then I said, "Woe is me, for I am ruined, because I am a man of unclean lips, and I live among a people of unclean lips. For my eyes have seen the King, the Lord of hosts." Then one of the seraphim flew to me with a burning coal in his hand, which he had taken from the altar with tongs. And he touched my mouth and said, "Behold, this has touched

0: send me.
1: 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This 12-part series is called How Great is Our God? And Chuck has entitled today's message, The Holiness of God.
2: There are times we wonder how to get our arms around the greatness of our God. Last time we were together, we struggled with putting the whole thought of glory into everyday life. What does it mean to say that God is a God of glory? We learned that that term means heavy. There's a magnificent heaviness about his grandeur and about the credit that ought to go to him. He is a God of glory, but holy? What in the world does that mean? One man put together a list that he thinks of when he thinks of holiness. Thinness, hollow-eyed gauntness, beards, sandals, long robes, stone cells, no jokes, hair shirts, frequent cold baths, fasting, hours and hours of prayer, wild, rocky deserts, getting up at 4 a.m., clean fingernails, stained glass, self-humiliation. It's a pretty grim list, wouldn't you say? But the strange thing is, even though we hear those and we don't agree that that necessarily represents holiness, it's hard to be disengaged from it. I've circled three on the list that come to mind. Beards, sandals, and long robes. Who do you think of? Of course, you think of Jesus. Nothing wrong with any of the above. I mean, but can you picture Jesus, just for a moment, maybe hard, a mustache, faded, torn jeans, and riding a Harley? Maybe with a t-shirt on that says, Born to Ride. It just... Nothing wrong with any of that. It just doesn't feel holy. It just doesn't seem right. Somehow holiness is of another era. And it belongs to people who lived in maybe two centuries ago. But that's as inaccurate as it can possibly be. Has nothing to do with what we wear. Has nothing to do with what we ride or drive. Has nothing to do with facial hair. It really has nothing to do with externals. Holiness is all about what is on the inside of us. You can do all of that and 10 times besides and wind up as carnal as you have ever been in your life. Because holiness has nothing to do with the externals. It is all about what's inside. As we're going to learn, it is all about being separated from a world system that has long since lost its way. That's what it's about. There lived a prophet 2,800 years ago who struggled with God's plan because the king he had gotten to know, King Uzziah, was dying, a leper. How strange is that? A disease most of us have never seen and perhaps in a lifetime will never be around. But in those days, 2,800 years ago, it was not only debilitating, it was condemning. And this King Uzziah that had been Isaiah the prophet's king had lived such a productive and magnificent life as the king of the land all more than 50 years. Uzziah was once a man who walked with God and served well and as the king for all of those years over the people of the Hebrews, he protected them and their future was bright and beautiful until something snapped, you recall. And at that time, pride and conceit replaced humility.

0: and brokenness. He, we would say today, started believing his own stuff, reading his own clippings. And before long, he pushed the limits and went too far and walked into the temple. He had no right going into the holiest place of all. And there God smote him with leprosy. When we open our Bibles to Isaiah 6, strangely, we pick up the story where Uzziah's leprosy leaves off. This is the year King Uzziah died. We don't know if it's the day of his death, if he has already died, or I would suspect this is the year of his dying. Like some cancer patients, it lingers, it goes on, and some physicians will say, this is probably the last year. Had physicians lived in that day that would have known, they would have said, this is Uzziah's last. Grieved, broken, disillusioned, perhaps disheartened, Isaiah finds his way, as we will read, into the temple of the Lord. And before him was a life-changing experience. I don't know what brought you into the church today. Curiosity, maybe a passing fancy. Perhaps it was for all the right motives. But I have to believe in a group this size, a number of you have come broken, disheartened, maybe even disillusioned. Truth be told, you think maybe there's something here that will help turn things around for me since I've begun a long drift in the wrong direction. You may have lost someone very meaningful to you. And as a result, you don't know that you can go on without him or her. And here you are, wondering what in the world an ancient passage of scripture where things transpired 28 centuries ago would have to say to you. You might be surprised. You might be very surprised to know it's directly related to your concept of the holiness of God. What happens to you? Let me cut to the chase. Even though we know Isaiah today as a well-known prophet who wrote one of the major books of the Old Testament, at this time in his life, none of the above is true. He's a young man. He has been grieving the death of the king. And now Isaiah appears in the temple, perhaps for the purpose of gaining insight and comfort and hope, just as you and I may do when we lose a loved one. When Isaiah walks in, he has this life-changing experience, and he sees the Lord. Can you imagine? We come to church and we see one another, but Isaiah went to the temple and he saw the Lord. He literally saw him. And where was he? Exalted, lofty, high and lifted up. And the long robe of the Lord filled the temple where Isaiah was. And if that wasn't enough, Isaiah looked around him and he saw the seraphim flying around the presence of the living God. Let me help you with this. There's a first heaven, a second heaven, and a third heaven. This is in the third heaven. This is in the throne room of God. The throne room of God, a place you and I have never been. We can only imagine. Isaiah has been transported there in this vision, and he sees into the throne room the presence of Yahweh, the Lord himself. And along with that, his eyes are open to supernatural beings. I've said for years, if we could see the presence of angels, we would all be taken back. They fill this room. They fill your home, if yours is a home of believers. They accompany you on your journey. They watch over you. They are your guardians and guides, even though you may not know they're there. And rarely do we even think of them. But Isaiah's eyes are opened and he sees these angelic creatures called seraphim. Seraph is the Hebrew word for burn, to burn. When Hebrews made words plural, they didn't add an S. We would say seraphs in our English language. In Hebrew, it's seraphim, like cherub and cherubim. These are multiple angels, and we don't know their number. We don't know how many there were, but the seraphim stood above the Lord. Please observe here and in verse 6, the only two places in all the Bible where seraphim are mentioned. There are various categories of angels, and that's another subject, but this category mentioned here, only here, they are the white, hot, burning, brilliant presence of angelic creatures that fill the throne room of God and flood him with praise. We read they have two wings, and with two wings they cover their faces, and two other wings they cover their feet, and with the other two wings they are flying. They are flying. Imagine that. Sometimes it helps just to have a little audio assistance. 30 million of them just went by and we didn't even notice. They are flooding the presence of the Lord God. I was asked earlier in a service, is there any reason that they're covering their faces and their feet? We're not told why. Most likely feeling unworthy to be in the presence of the all-holy God, as you and I would feel. And with wings they cover their face, with wings they cover their feet, and with the other two they fly. Isaiah stands as you would have stood, with his mouth wide open in the temple, no longer preoccupied with his own grief and the loss of the king, realizing he is seeing what human eyes have never seen before. And if seeing them isn't enough, he heard from them. One called to another. If you sing in choirs, you know the word antiphonal singing. That's where one part of the choir sings and then it's answered by another part of the choir. One set of voices will sing one set of lyrics and the other will answer with another, or perhaps the same set of lyrics. I've been waiting for months for this moment. We're going to do that today. You're going to be a seraph, okay? Right down the middle of this building, to your left, all of you are going to answer first with holy, holy, holy. And to this side, on your right, you're going to answer back, holy, holy, holy. All right? Look angelic. Here we go. Together, sing it. Holy, holy, holy, holy, holy. Well, that's a start. You're kind of half-hearted with that. Let's put our hearts into it. Come on, shout it out. Here we go. Holy, holy, holy, holy, holy, holy. Think of being in the temple all alone, grieving, and you suddenly hear a sound like that. And we've left out part of it. The whole earth is full of his glory. These angels are announcing, this is the Lord of hosts. Isaiah, this is the Lord of hosts. The whole earth is full of his glory. He is now standing stunned with their presence. And if that isn't enough, the foundations of the threshold trembled. Today we would say it was about 7.6 on the Richter scale. The foundations of this stone temple, shaking, trembling, with the voice of the angelic creatures sounding like a thousand Niagara Falls in one epical moment. And if that isn't enough, the building begins to be filled with smoke. Remarkable moment. I'd like to go on with the story, but it's time to pause and to let the wonder in as we rediscover a forgotten truth. Holy, holy, holy. The three times repeated suggests the idea of infinitely holy. What does it mean? Well, J.I. Packer, in an outstanding book titled Knowing God, puts it very succinctly. The basic idea which the word holy expresses is that of separation or separateness. When God is declared to be holy, the thought is of all that separates him and sets him apart and makes him different from his creatures. It's an outstanding definition. It isn't spooky to talk of the holiness of God. It isn't It isn't so ethereal that you can't get your arms around it. It means God is separate from all the things that contaminate and aggravate and mark our lives. And His being infinitely holy means that there is an infinite sense of His purity. In fact, John writes in 1 John 1:5, God is light. In Him is what? No darkness at all. We would say today, not a trace of darkness. Not a piece of dirt. Not a hint of corruption or iniquity. God is light. Now, I would suggest right about now, Isaiah is wide awake. Wouldn't you think? Wouldn't you think it wouldn't be business as usual right about now? Here is a simple prophet who has not yet uttered a word of prophecy. His whole life is in front of him. He's still young. He doesn't know the Lord will use him to communicate more about the Messiah than any other prophet who would ever live. He doesn't know he is going to contribute one of the larger books to the entire Bible. He doesn't know what's in front of him. He doesn't know he's going to marry a prophetess and the two of them will have two sons. He doesn't know that ultimately, according to tradition, he would be sawn in two as a martyr. He knows nothing like that. He is now, as we are often in a moment of worship, lost in wonder and love and praise. The building is filling with smoke. The robe is filling the temple room. The angels are announcing back and forth, holy, holy, holy. It's deafening. And all of a sudden, things change for Isaiah. Woe is me. I'm ruined. One of the translations renders this, I'm finished. It's curtains. I mean, being around this kind of holiness and hearing it said from the other angelic creatures and seeing with my own eyes him sitting in blazing white light glory, suddenly he realizes how unholy he is. No one points it out. I love that. He spontaneously understands how distant he is from the one who is holy. He says, woe is me, I am ruined. Why, Isaiah? Why do you feel finished, ruined? Well, look. He tells us, I am a man of unclean lips, and I live among a people of unclean lips. My eyes have seen the King, the Lord of hosts. I love the way the Living Bible renders this. My doom is sealed, for I am a foul-mouthed sinner, a member of a foul-mouthed race. It may shock you for me to ask the question, but do you struggle with profanity? Don't answer out loud. Do you, in a moment of haste, blurt out some ugly word, some coarse statement? You're not proud of that. Of course you're not. If you were in the presence of a holy God, you would suddenly be reminded of that foul statement you made. That's exactly where Isaiah is. This isn't just a nice word to fit into the scriptures so that God's people can read it down through the centuries. He is confessing his sin.
1: That moment of exposure before a holy God is one every honest soul recognizes. Isaiah's instinct wasn't to argue or excuse, it was to confess. And when we truly grasp what holiness means, it changes everything. 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Now, Chuck, we're coming up on another milestone at Insight for Living. 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
0: When Paul arrived in Corinth, he was fresh off a rough stretch. He'd just come from Athens, where the philosophers basically laughed him off the Areopagus. And if you've ever had a message fall completely flat, if you've ever poured everything you had into something and watched people shrug and walk away, you know something of how Paul felt stepping into Corinth. And what did he decide? Quoting now, "I determined to know nothing among you except Jesus Christ and Him crucified." He didn't concoct a new strategy, not a better presentation, not something more sophisticated, more polished, more likely to impress the intellectuals. Just the cross. Here's what 60-plus years of preaching has taught me. The moment I start trying to be impressive, I've already missed the point. The goal has never been for you to walk away thinking, "What a great communicator." It's for you to walk away thinking, "What a great Savior." There's a world of difference between those two. That's the heartbeat of Insight for Living. Always has been, always will be. I want every program, every single one, to be a place where someone has a real encounter with a real Savior. Not a religious experience, not a motivational moment, a genuine life-altering collision with the cross we proclaim. The cross is worth it, my friend.
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2: Welcome to Focus on the Family with Jim Daly. I'm John Fuller, and our guest today is Dr. Kevin Lehman. And Jim, we've talked about how birth order affects us as individuals and as parents, but I don't think we've ever taken a run at how birth order affects the marital relationship.
3: Well, I'm curious because I think, again, these are generalities. I'm sure it's the 80-20 rule, but we'll ask Kevin in a moment if that's the case. But his groundbreaking book years ago, the birth order book, really helped people better understand themselves and how birth order plays a role in it. And let me say, Dr. Kevin Lehman, welcome back to Focus on the Family.
4: It's always great to be here. Thank you.
3: Somebody I've got to ask you this question. Yeah. You connect with moms and with women in such a powerful way. Why is that? Why is that unique?
5: Well, I think like a woman.
3: Seriously.
5: Jim, oh, I love your hair. It looks adorable. And your shoes. I love those. Where'd you get those?
3: Well, I was talking to my wife, Jean, about that. Yeah. And I said, you know, he talks about kids being ankle biters and they're stupid at 13. And I said, is that the language of moms? And she said, no, he may be a little gruff, but he just connects with women.
4: Yeah, I do. You know, at a party where all the men are in a corner, like seventh grade revisited, I'm surrounded by five women having a great time.
3: Is that the same as junior high for you? Were you connecting with the girls?
4: You know what? With God as my judge, and he is my judge, I had more girlfriends than you could shake a stick at. And I ran with a popular crowd. We had fraternities in high school. But you know what? I was not a drinker. I never had a beer yet, and I'm near death. And the parents liked me. The girls liked me because I could dance.
3: That's the key.
4: Because most of the guys were sitting around with their hands in their pocket, you know. So I always got along with women, had a great relationship with my mom. And I've written about, you know, the connection between a mommy and a son and a daddy and a daughter and how profound those things are. So that's just part of who I am.
3: Well, and it's partly, I think, the insights that God has given you to even write the birth order book. Before we get into the application about spouses, tell us generally the birth order. What gave you the idea? What point were you trying to make? And how did that catch your attention originally?
4: Well, I was sitting in a college classroom, and my professor was talking about the firstborn child. And he described the firstborn as organized, doesn't like surprises, reliable, conscientious, a list maker, an achiever. There's a right way to do things. I said, oh, my goodness, he just described my sister. And then he went to the middle child. Opposite from the firstborn, yeah, check. Hard to pin down, plays off of what's ever above in the family. A mediator, a negotiator, huge with loyalty and friendships. Hmm. And I thought, oh my goodness, I just described my brother. And yet my brother was an A student like my older sister, okay? So he was the firstborn male, let me point that out, as well as the middle child.
3: So both attributes.
4: Yes. And then he went to the baby, and that was the clincher for me. Attention-getting, fun-loving, never met a stranger.
3: Could dance in junior high.
4: Oh, I'm telling you. Well, listen, one of my claims to fame is I talked my way into Disney World.
3: That's pretty good.
4: Now, check this out. Not one ticket, not two, but nine.
3: Don't tell Disney World.
4: I won't. Let's keep this a secret, but I'll tell you.
3: Okay, have you ever paid them back for that?
6: A lot of publicity right there in the mention. Right.
4: Well, really, I mean, babies have the skill to sell dead rats for a living. In the business world, your CEOs are your presidents, your accountants, your engineers are your firstborn children. Anything where technology pays off huge, you're most likely to find the firstborn. Your entrepreneurs in the business world, Donald Trump, yes, I know he has a family of four living in his hair, but he's a pretty gifted entrepreneur. Steve Forbes, Bill Gates Jr. I mean, I know he's a college dropout, but the guy did pretty good. He's a middle child. So middle children tend to roll differently than the rest of the flock. Babies, charming, could sell dead rats for a living, like I said, got away with murder, most likely to retain their pet name. Her name might be Mary Lou, but everybody still calls her Buffy, you know. So it's interesting to me how all these cubs come out of the same den, and yet they're all unique. Now, today, we're having smaller families. So we have a lot of only children who are step-cousins, so to speak, to the firstborns. They're everything we said the firstborns are, only put the word super in front of it. Super conscientious, super reliable, super, you know. They're little adults by age seven. And so a lot of families, like we have five kids, but we've got an only child in that five. Well, how do you do that? Well, there's variables that affect birth order.
3: Well,
4: big age gaps, for example, set that
3: right
4: up.
3: Let me ask you this question, that 80-20 rule. Do you find that, because some people will say, well, that's not me. I'm firstborn, but I act like a lastborn. Does that happen, and how frequent is that?
4: It happens all the time. And the variables of birth order, you really have to understand the variables or you won't grasp what we're talking about today. The variables are sex, number one. You have five kids in the family. One of them is a male. There's something special about one child in the family. So that kid could be in the second, third, fourth, or even fifth position and still have firstborn-like qualities.
3: Because of his or her
4: gender. Because of their gender. Okay.
3: Right.
4: Then you have age gaps. A five-year age gap between same-sex kids, you would draw another line in a family. So that's where it splits off. Okay.
3: Well, let me ask you about that. So there's five kids in my family. I'm the fifth born, the last born, uh-huh. but I'm 6 years from my closest sister.
4: Right.
3: They're all 1 year apart.
4: Yeah.
3: So what category would that be?
4: You're a firstborn son. Are okay. you the president of Focus on the Family, or did I not hear John Fuller right? Are you the boss?
3: Okay.
4: Yeah. Are you the boss? Are you the boss? Answer the question.
3: I've got the title. I don't know. Actually,
4: you see what I'm saying?
3: Gene's the boss.
4: But do you see what I'm saying?
3: Yeah.
4: That gap sets those things up. Our youngest, little Lauren, is very creative and very detailed-oriented, and she's the baby of the family. But she's a functional only child.
3: Yeah.
4: So, again, only children do logarithms in their head at age 7. I mean, they're advanced from the rest of us.
3: But I would think, especially, you know, in my case, I would say I'm average in those kind of discipline categories, but I'm more extroverted. I like people.
4: But that's the influence of those sisters above you.
3: Okay.
4: We're always affected by what's above us in the family, not what's beneath us.
3: Well, let me say publicly, thank you, Kim and Dee, for that influence.
4: Well, and here's the other thing, twins.
3: Yeah.
4: Twins break up the birth order. If you want to pray for a kid, special prayer, pray for the kid that follows the twins. Because the twins, whether they're fraternal or identical, get an awful lot of attention. Hmm. So people who say, I get letters from people, oh, this is non-biblical. I say, well, yeah, okay. Okay, Cain and Abel. The original title on the birth order book when it went to Revell Publishers with rubber bands and cardboard was Abel Had It Coming. And the publisher said, Kevin, you cannot have a title like that. I said, I like it. It's got a nice family flavor. How about Jacob and Esau and a bowl mm-hmm. of porridge? I mean, mm-hmm. there's a lot of things where brothers or sisters are diametrically different personalities.
3: Well, that gives us kind of a good background. Let's dial it up now when those firstborns, middleborns, and lastborns get older, and now they're going to marry somebody. We often talk about how opposites attract. Talk about that magnetism and talk about how birth order plays into that attraction.
4: Well, let's start with if both of us were the same, there'd be little use for one of us. Okay.
3: Well, some opposites may have that thought.
4: Yeah. But opposites do attract. I mean, as a baby of the family, I can tell you, I married Mrs. Uppington.
3: Now, and where is she?
4: Mrs. Uppington, of course, is my pet name for my firstborn wife who loves restaurants with 4 and 5 forks. There's a right way to do things. She was color coordinated at birth, I believe. But, you know, I can still remember as a young husband-to-be standing at that aisle as she walked down the flower-strewn aisle. We spent $29 for flowers on our wedding. It was a big affair. And I remember looking at her little daisy she had. To this day, she hates daisies. But I didn't realize that underneath that bouquet was a rule book.
3: Hmm.
4: And firstborns tend to be the rule makers.
3: Mm-hmm.
4: Firstborns are good at spotting flaws. And that means a person who can spot a flaw at 50 paces in the marriage, and you got trouble.
3: Hmm.
4: Because they're going to be a flaw picker. That person isn't going to feel like they're loved. Women in particular who thrive on affection need to know that their husband has their back at every moment of their life, okay? And many of us as men who aren't great wordsmiths, but we're great critics, can take the spirit of a woman and just level it with just a word or a look.
3: let me ask you this. Some people are listening thinking, okay, this sounds good. This sounds psychological, and I get it. Where is God in this whole thing? Why did he design us like this? There's only so many emotions that we can feel. There's only so many attributes that we have. There's only so many positions in birth order that you can be. And he puts that all together, and then you're attracted to your spouse. And yet, in most marriages, you have to learn to be selfless. You have to learn to give. And why do you think God has done it the way that he's done it?
4: Well, I think it goes back to the book of Genesis, where we see the word completer and helpmate. And it just comes together at the very nature of how he's made the masculine and the feminine come together and make this tremendous explosion called love.
3: Is it fair to say that if you put Christ at the center of your relationship, he can smooth out some of those rough edges?
4: Well, that's what you hear all over the Christian kingdom. It just put Christ at the center of your life. The problem is, if you've married a woman who came out of a very dysfunctional family, who didn't have a loving father, number one, she's got all kinds of issues with God.
3: Because so it's going to take a lot of sandpaper.
4: She doesn't even see God as the loving father. Mm. She sees him as the critical-eyed person. She runs on guilt. Now, I know I'm stepping on some toes when I say these words, believe me. But we tend to, in the kingdom of God, come up with these little platitudes are profound. Mm. And so, yes, you want to rely on God for all things. If anything is going to overcome this great dysfunction in a family, it's the love of Jesus Christ in one's life. What I've learned is it takes people sometimes decades to get to that point where they really understand that the sin I'm going to commit next week, you know what, Jim and John? It's already forgiven. Mm. See, God, Jesus came to this earth to put an end to religion. To put an end to religion. Not start a religion. You know, it's all about a relationship.
3: Hey, Kevin, let's get practical. Let's talk about those combinations and put some meat on the bones of what we've talked about. Talk about two firstborns who marry. Is that typical? What percentage of the population would that represent?
4: Not typical. Okay. We tend to, now I'm speaking in generalities, we tend to marry outside of our birth order. And that's a good thing because simply marrying outside of your birth order increases the probability of success in marriage.
3: So opposites attract really does apply.
4: Oh, they do, yeah. Now, when you have firstborns and firstborns together, they spend a lifetime, it seems like, shooting on each other. You should do this, you should do that. They're the great improvers, okay? They see something that's out of place, and they immediately go over and straighten it up.
3: So what are some tools that you would recommend that they could do it better?
4: Well, the division of labor is really important. I'm going to take care of this, and you take care of that. Now, we'll report back and trade notes. I always tell women at my seminars, where are the firstborn women? And I see all these hands go up. I say, I've got a great suggestion for you. Have a wallpaper party. And just invite your firstborn girlfriends to help you wallpaper a room. And here's my prediction. By 11 o'clock in the morning, you'll have blood on the floor. Why? Because you have all these people who know exactly how life ought to be. So you're a firstborn, and you're talking to your firstborn wife. Okay? Now, lots of times you might just say, all right, listen, this is what we're going to do. Bingo. The hairs go up. I mean, the ears are back. Hey, honey, I'd like to ask your opinion about something that I've really been struggling with. Now, the ears are open, the heart's open, you're on the right track. So when you say, put some meat on the bone here for us, those are the kinds of things you learn to say to your bride or to your groom.
3: Well, there's so many combinations, Kevin, and we can't cover them all, but let's go through a couple of more. Let's
4: yes.
3: talk about firstborn and middleborn.
4: Pretty good match. Why? Because middle children never had their way at anything. No one ever said to a middle child, honey, what do you think we should do? They were submerged by the firstborn, little Miss Bossy, little Miss Goody Two Shoes, or Mr. Great Student in School, and little Schnooky, the baby of the family that got away with murder. So middle children are a little bit like going down to the blood bank and finding the universal donor because they go with about everything. A middle child is a good match for a baby. A middle child is a good match, a great match for either an only or a firstborn. They add balance in a very natural way. They never had mom and dad of themselves. They negotiated for everything they ever had in life.
3: Let's talk about the other combo, the oldest and the youngest.
4: Well, that's a naturally good combination. It really is. Firstborn and baby and only born and baby are very good. I remember coming home from CBS television in New York, and I said to Mrs. Uppington, I said, hey, you never said if you liked my spot or not. And she said, oh, you were good.
3: Ouch. That communicates a message.
4: Oh, yeah. That's what you call a spit in your soup, by the way. Oh, you were good. So that just sets me up to say, all right, what's the problem? And this is so embarrassing to say. She says, did you have to blow your nose in your tie?
3: Really? Oh, my goodness.
4: She says, people read your books. They look up to you. You're a respected psychologist. And there you are blowing your nose in front of Harry Smith at CBS. I said, well, honey, and I explained to her, I said, the floor director was giving us the rap. Okay, I know Harry did not see that signal. And so Harry went to ask a question. In fact, we were talking about birth order that day. He said, Dr. Lima, we never got to your birth order. What's your birth order? Well, the guy's counting down with fingers. You know, I mean, we've got 10 seconds. So I took my tie and feigned that I was blowing my nose in it to communicate that a baby of the family would do anything for a cheap laugh. Well, Mrs. Uppington did not appreciate her husband's humor, let's just put it that way. But she straightened me up lots of times. But I would tell you, in reverse, that a Saturday night dinner at our house starts on Thursday. And I'm the one that helps lighten her up with things because she takes things way too seriously, okay? And she needs me, to put it bluntly. And I think that's the message with the firstborn and the baby, that we really need each other, because the firstborn can be too perfectionistic. And remember, perfection is slow suicide. And the only time that we are going to look perfect is that one split second when we meet our maker someday. And because Jesus died on the cross for each of us, we're going to look, as that old song says, white as snow, and we're going to enter into his kingdom forever.
6: You know, I didn't ask Jim if we could do this, but it'd be kind of fun to hear you give an assessment of where he and Gene might be at as a
3: hey,
6: couple.
3: Hey, wait a second. I was going to ask that about you and Dina.
6: I preempted you on
3: who's
6: that.
3: Driving the show here?
6: So, because you're the baby of the family.
3: I'm the baby, but 6 years, so yeah, I'm like a baby
6: kind
3: firstborn.
6: Of a functional firstborn, as Kevin said.
4: Is she
6: said.
4: A firstborn?
3: And then, no, she's a third-born daughter out of 6 kids.
4: Okay.
3: But she's not the last. There's a brother underneath her.
4: So she could be.
3: She's the last born daughter.
4: So she's the last born daughter.
3: Yeah.
4: Yeah.
3: I'm
4: going to tell you straight to your face, it could work.
3: Well, 28 years, it seems to be moving along. How about you and Dina, John?
6: Well, I'm a firstborn married to a middle child who sometimes acts like a firstborn.
3: Is it possible for a child that's in the middle? I mean, Jean, last-born daughter, but she tends to have first-born attributes of a bit of perfectionism. Is that typical?
4: It can happen all the time. Once you get to large families, and again, today a large family is a family of 4, for Pete's sake. But you have those families that are 8, 9, 10 kids. Within the family, there's at least 3 sub-families in all probability.
3: Just because of the age grouping.
4: Because of the age grouping or the sex or some one of those attributes. And I think that's what made the birth order book sell well over 1 million copies, because everybody's got a birth order and everybody understands that all the cubs came out of the den, same den, and yet they're very different.
3: Talk the other birth combos. How does a last born and a middle child in a marriage, how do they communicate better?
4: Well, lastborns have to understand one thing, that they're not the only person in the union. And I'm here to tell you, that's what us babies are good at. There's times I'm ashamed of how I think, ashamed of how I act, because it's so easy as a baby to think about only yourself.
3: Center of the universe.
4: We practice what we call natural tithing in the Lehman family, which means if we see a need in someone's life, we can help meet that need, we do that. That's really good therapy for me, just to give things to people without anything coming back. And I think babies in particular have a harder time being a good husband or a good wife because they tend to be, by their nature, too self-centered. And you have to be other people-centered. Middle children are great at other people. Centered. And that's why I mentioned earlier, middle children are tremendously loyal. They have friends outside of the family. No one ever asks a middle child, what do you think? So you always want to be making sure that you're tapping into the feelings and ideas and concerns that your middle child spouse has. On the other hand, as a middle child, you have to understand this spouse needs a few fish thrown their way, like you throw a few fish to a seal. Orf, orf. And us little babies need strokes.
3: Kevin, that is good advice. Let me ask you this. So many young people are waiting to get married. So we have more 20-something singles and 30-something singles. They'll hear this too. Thankfully, they're listening to Focus on the Family, and I'm grateful for that. How did they apply that? I would think a firstborn applying what they've heard in the broadcast could take a real technical approach and begin their search for a spouse, and that could be the topic of discussion. Where's your birth order?
4: Listen, that is such a good question. For all of you who are looking for Mr. or Mrs. Right, listen to what this old man has to say. This one ought to get right to the heart of the matter. Does this person love God? If a person really loves God, if they really love God, they're going to do what the Bible tells them to do, and they're going to be a good husband and good wife. You're already on first base. Now, does this person you're marrying have a temper? Yellow flag big time. Now, why would I pick on temper? Because temper equals control. And that's why I say to all you parents who are listening, you got kids who, when they lose, they throw temper tantrums and stuff. You better deal with that stuff right up straight right now, quickly. And so it really gets back to, does he love God? Does she love God? Does this person have a temper? And what's the relationship like between this woman you're going to marry and her father? Well, he was abusive. Well, get ready for a long road. A tough road in that marriage, okay?
3: But understand it.
4: You have to understand it, yes. But it's like making a cake, Jim. In one of my books, I talk about daddy attention deficit disorder. And it's like making a cake. If you make a, I'm not much of a cake maker for sure, but if you make a cake and you leave out one major ingredient, I got news for you. The cake is going to fall. It's not going to be a good cake. Now, again, I'm stepping on a lot of toes here because there's a lot of women and men who have grown up in a home where the critical eye reigned and you were put down, you were discouraged, you weren't encouraged, you were just hammered. And in fact, in many cases, you were at least verbally abused, but sometimes physically abused. Think of the kind of husband you need to have. You want to pray for something? Pray for a husband that's near superhuman, because he's got to come around and just love you. He's a guy that needs not ever demand anything from you and just to accept you so that you have a chance at loving this husband that you've fallen in love with. I mean, it is a barrier and a half to get through. And when you reach for imperfection and understand how broken you are, and I need this man, I need this woman in my life. That's the point where you have the intimate connection, to realize that this person loves you, whether you have morning breath that could kill a cockroach at 4.5 feet, or whether you have a habit that drives you up the wall. I mean, that's what's great about just being thoroughly married and thoroughly connected. But isn't it nice to know that God loves you despite all of your frailties that you know as a part of your life? That's what's cool about marriage, I think, that this person loves me at an intimate level, and I can connect. And then there's not the performance stress, I think, on the kids. We're creating adults. You're not rearing kids. You're really rearing adults. And that's why you give responsibility to kids. That's why you don't let them run over you. But you're training that son or that daughter to be a good husband or a good wife.
3: Well, and that's what's so wonderful. We have to, especially again, I would say to the Christian community, we have to celebrate our differences and understand how to deal with the noise and the pain of being different. So Dr. Kevin Lehman, author of the book, The Birth Order Book, we're grateful to have you here. Thank you for being with us.
4: Oh, my pleasure. Thanks.
6: It's always good to have Dr. Kevin Lehman here. 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
1: Welcome to Everyday Moments with Joyce Meyer. If you were representing your boss at a meeting, would you be crude? How about unknowledge, unloving, hypocritical? Of course not, you'd lose your job. Well, who do Christians represent? Here's Joyce.
2: You know, God wants you to accept Christ as your Savior. It's His desire that all men be saved. But He also has other desires for us. He also wants to have men and women who will represent Him. And He wants people that are submitted and committed to Him so He can express Himself through them. 2 Corinthians 5:20 is, to me, almost an awe-inspiring scripture. It says, we are God's ambassadors. God is making His appeal to the world through us. The Amplified says, we are Christ's personal representatives. So we beg you to be reconciled to God. You know, He comes to live on the inside of us, but if we don't reconcile our attitude to His and reconcile our actions to His, if we're not willing to change, then although He lives in us, and it may be helping us to some degree, it's not doing anybody else any good. You are the light of the world. Christ is in you. He wants to shine through you, so let Him do what He wants to.
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1: You know, I think like a lot of people, I've always had some belief that there's something out there. You know, I can't look at a sunset or the countryside without having a feeling that it's something. But I never really wanted to throw my whole behind, you know, a certain religion. I mean, nothing for me is more sort of unattractive than getting religious and all that sort of thing. But once, you know, as a teenager, some people took some time to, I guess I was looking at faiths and looking at things like that, and some people explained what Jesus had done and who he was and what he'd done for me. And it all just slotted into place for me, and that started a spiritual journey really from the age of 14, where I just discovered more and more about Christ and who he was, and the reality of Christian faith just really nestled into my life from that moment, really. I mean, I can't imagine a life without my Christian faith. It's affected everything. It's affected, you know, finding a marriage partner and obviously the whole of family life. I've got a couple of kids, and they're great kids, and you know, I am a better dad than I would have been because of my Christian faith. I hope I'm a loving, I'm certainly not a perfect parent, but I'm a loving dad, and I hope I'm a far more caring dad than I would have been if I didn't have Jesus and if I wasn't seeking to make Jesus a priority in my life.
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1: Sitting in the livestock arena at the fairgrounds in Memphis, Tennessee, 12-year-old Patricia heard Billy Graham talk about missions. That day, a desire was born in her heart to go to Africa to tell people about Jesus. It took more than 35 years, but one day Patricia was in Venda, South Africa, as part of a short-term mission trip. Her assignment was to spend time in the maternity ward of the local hospital. HIV/AIDS was rampant in the area, and most of the children would die within minutes of birth. Hopelessness and despair were all around her. 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That same hope will be yours when you begin a relationship with Jesus Christ. We're the Billy Graham Evangelistic Association. 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
3: 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Steve Ottsham with you, and we have a great show in store for you today. We'll have lots of good music and words of encouragement throughout the show, along with our usual features. So let's get started with our first track on today's drive.

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1: Malcolm Ryan here with Words for Life. Praise the Lord. Praise God in His sanctuary. Praise Him in His mighty heavens. Praise Him for His acts of power. Praise Him for His surpassing greatness. Praise Him with the sounding of the trumpet. Praise Him with the harp and lyre. Praise Him with timbrel and dancing. Praise Him with strings and pipe. Praise Him with the clash of cymbals. Praise Him with resounding cymbals. Let everything that has breath praise the Lord. The words of Psalm 150.
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2: Matthew chapter 19, a rich young ruler approaches Jesus saying, "Good master, what good thing shall I do that I may have eternal life?" So the guy is thinking, you know, he wants eternal life. And Jesus' response to him, "There is none good but God, but if you'll enter into life, keep the commandments." Now, if there was none good but God, then Jesus is saying that he himself was God, or he was a sinner like every other person. So Jesus is helping him see, like, do you know who you're talking to? I would call this missed opportunity number one. The next missed opportunity was what Jesus says to him regarding eternal life. Keep the commandments. This rich young ruler, he's like, "I've kept all these." And then Jesus goes on to say, "If you'll be perfect, go sell all that you have, give it to the poor, and then you'll have treasure in heaven, and come and follow me." And when the young man heard that saying, he went away sorrowful, for he had great possessions. This is the second opportunity lost. Jesus is giving him an all or nothing answer. Go sell everything, give it to the poor, and come and follow me. Now, Jesus is helping the young man to recognize something very important, helping us to see what we're holding on to, what we're coveting that's keeping us from holding on to that which is truly eternal. Jesus really wants our complete affections. This is not our world. It's when we open our hands and leave them open that God then can lead us to where he wants us to be.
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5: For a child, there aren't just seven wonders of the world. There are millions. Children live life in wonder. Everything's new. In a busy mall, my granddaughter was so thrilled to see hundreds of people that she said hi to everybody. And bye, too. Hi, bye. People were laughing. She pointed up at a bald mannequin and said, "Bumpa, that's my name." I saw no resemblance at all. Another of my granddaughters loves to say car and plane. Car, plane, car, plane. I think she wants to get away from us. If she says passport, bolt the doors. Granddaughter Clara was just 8 months old when she went for her passport photo. When I was a kid, you didn't need this. We barely had birth certificates. No one had ID. Sometimes I wonder if my siblings are even my siblings. But if a baby is going to travel far these days, she needs a passport. So when Clara arrived, courtesy of my son Jeff and his wife Ray Lynn, the photographer realized that this girl would be a problem. She didn't scream. It was worse. She would not stop smiling. As you likely know, smiling on your passport photo is a cardinal sin. You can't show your arms either, and Clara was constantly waving her arms, throwing them in the air. So my son held the little girl's arms down as the photographer snapped pictures, but she would not stop smiling. She smiled at the photographer, at his wife, at her parents, at a lampshade. The photos kept coming out far too nicely. It was a disaster. So the photographer looked around for something, anything, to take that forbidden smile away. There were no lemons or prunes, so he dabbed Clara's tongue with tissue paper. That was as useful as a screen door on a submarine. It didn't work. The girl was incorrigible. "Stop smiling, Clara." An 8-month-old doesn't understand. She smiled at the carpet, the lights, the camera. It was catastrophic. Finally, the photographer picked the least smiley photo, and wonder of wonders, the passport office accepted it. Within weeks, Clara boarded an airplane, smiling. By the time her next passport picture is taken, she will know better. Worse than that, the world around her will tend to steal that smile, to assault her with stress, bad news, bills, ills, wills, and not nearly enough thrills. Which is why we need a little child to show up and say, "Why so serious? Watch this." Clara agrees with Phyllis Diller. A smile is a curve that sets everything straight. I'm sure there are a dozen reasons to cry today. But there are many more reasons to rejoice, to don a contagious grin, to laugh. Here are a few of those reasons. You're a child of God. You've been forgiven. God loves you. He will never leave you. You're alive. Ephesians 2 says, "God, who is rich in mercy, gave us life when he raised Jesus from the dead." We are physically alive, but better yet, eternally alive through Christ who loves us. Without talking, Clara says a lot. One smile from her and it's like she's talking straight from number 6. "Hey, Bumpa, the Lord bless you and keep you. The Lord smile on you and be gracious to you. The Lord show you his favor and give you peace." So go ahead, little girl. Throw up your hands and smile. One smile from Clara, and I'm reminded that the years fly by. Life is short. I'm sleeping with a grandma. So I need to be a fast forgiver, a faithful lover, a slow kisser, and a big smiler. Have you forgotten where your smile is? Don't worry. It's right underneath your nose.
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0: 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Church Awake with Steve Upple.
1: Welcome to Church Awake. I hope you're having a good day. I appreciate you listening to this program. If you ever want to give any suggestions or feedback, you're welcome to do that. You can do that through the email address on our website, allnations.org.uk, or through UCB. And I'd love to hear from you and take your suggestions on board. And maybe I'll even throw a thought out. If you've got questions you'd like me to answer in these sessions, then just throw them at me. And I'll try and do some of the radio programs on those questions. But right now, we're in the middle of a series on Psalms, where I'm taking different Psalms and reading them, and then allowing those Psalms to speak into our lives. And I've got three aims. Firstly, just to read God's word over you, because I love God's word, and I believe as it washes over us, it's like water for our soul. Secondly, I pray that there's good advice in the Psalms that helps us to practically live our lives every single day. And thirdly, I pray that your own love for God's word will grow as we read together. So open up your heart. I've got just Psalm 103, but I'm only going to read you the first five verses today. And they're some of my favourite. I don't know when this psalm was written. It doesn't tell me. Some of the psalms do at the top of the chapter. But I picture that this was written during one of David's difficult moments. It's a psalm of David. As many of you will know, David spent many years on the run from Saul. Saul wanted to kill his life. In fact, he'd tried to take his life himself by throwing spears at him. And then he'd set thousands of men looking for David, wanting him dead or alive. And it was a serious, serious time in David's life. There's times when David's own men tried to kill him. So David went through some very difficult moments in his life. And so I pictured David in one of those difficult moments, and he writes this. He maybe said it first, then he wrote it down. Psalm 103. Praise the Lord, O my soul. All my inmost being, praise his holy name. He's speaking to himself. Praise the Lord, O my soul. Forget not all his benefits, who forgives all my sins, heals all your diseases, who redeems your life from the pit, crowns you with love and compassion, who satisfies your desires with good things, so that your youth is renewed like that of the eagles. I don't know if you hear that in there. David speaking to himself, saying, soul, praise God. All my inmost being, praise God. And then he says it again. Praise his holy name. Praise the Lord, on my soul. I get the impression that actually he didn't feel like praising. Stuff was tough. Life was difficult. Maybe the circumstances had all been arrayed against him. We know in 1 Samuel 30, we read that story when the village has been destroyed, all of their families have been kidnapped, and the men have come back, and David's there. And the men now think, David, it's your fault if we hadn't been away, and they want to kill David. Maybe he did this then, because he says, God, I don't feel like it right now, but I need help from you, and I know I'm going to get it as I start to praise you. And it says, praise the Lord, O my soul. Praise him, praise him, praise him. Forget not all his benefits. He forgives my sin. He heals my diseases. He redeems my life from the pit. And he crowns me with love and compassion. And he's going to renew my strength. And he's going to make me strong. I want to encourage you today. I don't know what you're going through, but praising God really works. Recounting what he's done for you works in inspiring hope and faith in our lives. And maybe you need to say to yourself, like David did, instead of saying David, you say to yourself your name, hey, Steve, praise God today. Look to him today. Remember what he's done for you in the past and cause hope and faith to rise. So I encourage you, speak to yourself today and praise God.
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3: You broke through a thousand fences, been rescued from a thousand ditches. 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
1: 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The stories that matter, the issues that count. 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
2: Research shows that for those of us blessed with it, sight is the sense we fear losing the most. It's estimated around 2 million people across the UK live with some level of sight loss, a large proportion of which is avoidable. Louise Gow is clinical lead for eye health and low vision at the RNIB.
3: We estimate up to about 50% is avoidable, and in that category would be people that haven't come forward for treatment or who haven't had routine eye examinations and have missed the chance for treatment. There might be people who don't know how to use the healthcare system or who have concerns around wearing glasses when they were little, so perhaps they didn't have an eye examination when they were young and that meant that they developed an amblyopic or a lazy eye. And then there are groups of people who find having an eye test very difficult, so people with learning disabilities and perhaps who don't have English as their first language, they miss the opportunity for treatment.
2: Louise, what are the risk factors for developing sight loss?
3: In your lifetime, you have a 1 in 5 chance of having sight loss. And as you get older, with each decade, that increases. So by the time you're 90, you have a 1 in 2 chance of having sight loss. If you are from an ethnic community, then you're more likely to have diabetes and glaucoma. Those are two big causes of sight loss. If you're female, 2/3 of the people on the registration are female. People with learning disabilities are 10 times more likely. If you're a child with learning disabilities, you're 28 times more likely to have sight loss. And another group that's perhaps worth mentioning here are people who don't have a fixed address and don't have access to eye care so easily.
2: Are there steps we can take with regards to diet, exercise, lifestyle to contribute to better eye health care?
3: Anything that is good for your heart and your brain is good for your eyes. Managing your weight, managing your sugar levels. If you have diabetes, managing your diabetes, your blood pressure,

0: exercise. If you smoke, you are twice as likely to have sight loss, according to the statistics.
1: What about the types of vitamin supplements we see in the likes of pharmacy claiming to be helpful to sight?
0: There's no evidence to suggest that taking those supplements will stop you getting sight loss. There are certain groups of people with established eye disease that do benefit statistically from those supplements, but taking them will not reduce your risks. But a good healthy diet, what they call a rainbow plate, lots of colourful vegetables will do your eyes the world of good.
1: Why are regular eye checks so important?
0: Firstly, because way too many people live in the UK with cataracts and with ageing conditions such as just simply needing reading glasses that are not corrected. But more importantly, there are a number of eye conditions that are silent, if you like, so you don't have obvious symptoms of them, and they will be picked up in a routine eye examination before they've done any damage. Glaucoma is a classic example that is caused when the pressure goes up in the eye and that damages the optic nerve, but it's not until it's quite a late stage that you will have symptoms of that. So having a routine eye examination will pick up glaucoma before it's done any damage, and then it can be treated and controlled. Diabetes as well, you can have quite a lot of damage at the back of the eye from diabetes before you're aware of it, and then the treatment is much harder. Keeping on top of those two factors by having a routine eye examination is so important.
1: What about children?
0: I think there's a lot of myths around eye care for children, that wearing glasses makes your sight worse and that sort of thing, but actually it can prevent a lot of sight loss that's as a result of developmental change. So for instance, if you have a squint or a lazy eye, one eye that's more long-sighted than the other, if that's treated before you're around about the age of 8, then you can prevent a lazy eye from happening. So getting the children in for routine tests is just as important as having an eye test as you get older.
1: And how often should we get our eyes checked?
0: We recommend an eye test at least every 2 years, and more frequently if you have certain eye conditions like glaucoma or if you're diabetic, and your optometrist will tell you how frequently you should attend for an eye test. But a good average is every 2 years.
1: My grateful thanks to Louise Gow. 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

How do you respond when someone gives you a generous gift, serves you in a thoughtful way, or offers you a compliment? Our ability to receive love may impact our ability to give it. Hi, I'm Tanya Harris of God Conversations. In my own life, I found it hard to receive from others. My first instinct has been to resist, deny, or feel obliged to pay it back. Sometimes I've even found it hard to say thank you. Why is that? Part of it is fear of intimacy. Receiving creates connection. It calls us to open our hearts, and that requires vulnerability. Jesus said, "It's better to give than receive." And it's true. I've also discovered that giving and receiving are two sides of the same coin. Not being able to receive means the flow of love is stemmed. To become more giving requires that we also learn to receive. For more God Conversations, go to godconversations.com.

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Right, it's time for me to sign off on this afternoon's drive show. I shall be back with you as normal Monday, starting out at 4 o'clock. So whatever you're doing tonight and this weekend, you have a great time. God's going to bless you. Be blessed. Be a blessing to others. Have a great evening and a great weekend. Speak to you soon.

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That was Charity Gale with Amen. Hello there, I'm Mark Yellen Brown, and you're listening to another heart-restoring, love-fest of a show that I like to call Feasting on Jesus. On today's show, I'll be telling you about Jesus. I'll be sharing my heart about my friend, my King, and my God. There is no one like my Jesus. He is before all things, and above all things, and in him, all things hold together. Through him, everything was created, and in him, we have peace with God.

That was Lenny LeBlanc with Love Came Down. Let me tell you about my Jesus. Firstly, he is alive. He's alive now as you hear my voice. Not only is he alive, dear listener, but he's with you and me right now by his Holy Spirit. Whether you know him or not, whether you believe in him or not, this is something you can absolutely know when you invite him into your life as Lord and Saviour. Gosh, that sounds like religious language. Lord and Saviour. I mean that you invite him into your life to take over, be in charge as God, as someone who has saved you from death. Jesus died for us on the cross. Jesus died for you on the cross, taking the punishment for all our sin, past, present and future sin. 1 John 2:2. He is the atoning sacrifice for our sins, and not only for ours, but also for the sins of the whole world. John 11:26. And whoever lives and believes in me shall never die. Do you believe this? So firstly, he's alive. And when he's your Lord and Saviour, you can realise this wonderful truth. Jesus is in us and with us. And that is life transformative. We participate by treating it as the most important relationship in our lives. And we will want to do that as we get to know him. The first point of contact in getting to know Jesus is through the Gospels. I recommend you start with reading the Gospel of John, which beautifully illustrates his amazing character.

That was Anne Wilson with My Jesus. Let me tell you about my Jesus. Let me share what I've discovered about my Jesus. He's my Jesus. He's yours as well, of course, but he's definitely mine. I've discovered him to be exactly as described in Galatians 5, 22-23, in terms of his character. But the fruit of the Spirit is love, joy, peace, long-suffering, kindness, goodness, faith, gentleness, self-control. Against such there is no law. Also, because Jesus is God the Son, he is love. In 1 John 4:8, it describes him as love. So we look at 1 Corinthians 13, 4-8, and we can substitute love for God. Love suffers long and is kind. Love does not envy. Love does not parade itself, is not puffed up, does not behave rudely, does not seek its own, is not provoked, thinks no evil, does not rejoice in iniquity, but rejoices in the truth, bears all things, believes all things, hopes all things, endures all things. Love never fails. That's what my Jesus is like in my experience of 30 years knowing him. He is love and he never fails. I think his kindness and patience with me has been astounding. I can be such a mess up artist. He's so beautiful, so worthy of my everlasting worship. He burns in my heart. That's what happens when we take his word seriously. Listen to this. I've used this scripture so many times, but it's our life's roadmap. John 14:6. Jesus said to him, "I am the way, the truth, and the life. No one comes to the Father except through me." If we could ever really get that as a revelation from the heart of God and make it our map for life. Jesus is our way, our truth, and our life in every situation. And I've said that so many times on this show. Listen to this from Ephesians 3:19. "To know the love of Christ which passes knowledge, that you may be filled with all the fullness of God."

That was Mark Barlow with Face to Face. Let me tell you about my Jesus. Ephesians 3:19. To know the love of Christ, which passes knowledge, that you may be filled with all the fullness of God. What an incredible promise. The more we know the love of Jesus, the more we will be filled with the fullness of God. That sounds way too far out, way too incredible. But Jesus is the Word of God, and He is also the truth. So I suppose we better believe it. Jesus is God the Son for eternity, always has been. And when the Word became flesh, John 1:14, when Jesus came to earth, He revealed the true character of God. John 14:7-9. If you had known me, you would have known my Father also. And from now on, you know Him and have seen Him. Philip said to Him, Lord, show us the Father, and it is sufficient for us. Jesus said to him, Have I been with you so long, and yet you have not known me, Philip? He who has seen me has seen the Father. So how can you say, Show us the Father? Here are some more incredible scriptures that reveal Jesus as part of Trinity God, Father, Son, and Holy Spirit. Hebrews 1:3. Who being the brightness of His glory and the express image of His person and upholding all things by the word of His power, when He had by Himself purged our sins, sat down at the right hand of the Majesty on high. And Colossians 1:15-20. He is the image of the invisible God, the firstborn over all creation. For by Him all things were created that are in heaven and that are on earth, visible and invisible, whether thrones or dominions or principalities or powers. All things were created through Him and for Him. And He is before all things, and in Him all things consist. And He is the head of the body, the church, who is the beginning, the firstborn from the dead, that in all things He may have the preeminence. For it pleased the Father that in Him all the fullness should dwell, and by Him to reconcile all things to Himself, by Him, whether things on earth or things in heaven, having made peace through the blood of His cross.

That was Lucy Grimble with Clean. Let me tell you about my Jesus. So he's alive. He's God. He's only good. And he's our roadmap to life. He is our life. I want to share some of my own personal experiences with Jesus in my life as a Christian. I made Jesus Lord and Saviour 30 years ago. And my love for him has grown as I've experienced his love. I think he's touched my heart most through hearing him speak to me. And it's always been revelatory. I've shared before many times in these shows about some of these experiences, but not only are they worth sharing again, it's so good for the soul to remember these precious times because they remind us of his ever-present reality. Jesus' ever-present reality with us. Also, it's worth noting that Jesus, when he's spoken to me, has used the Word of God, some particular scriptures to give me some of those revelations. So let me encourage you, dear reader, to dig deep into the Word of God. Not as I should do, but as an imperative for knowing more of God. I remember early on in my Christian walk, one morning, I was in despair about my character, my propensity to sin and mess up, and I was on my knees and crying out to God. And just when I couldn't feel any worse, I caught myself observing myself and thinking, gosh, this is good repenting. I was horrified. I was so fake. I immediately phoned my house group leader and friend and told her of my emotional agony. Straight away, she encouraged me to read Romans chapters 5 to 8. So I immediately did. As I finished reading, it was as if the burden had lifted so much, I felt like I was flying. I felt deep down God's love and forgiveness and what Jesus had done for me. Without any thought of how early it was, I ran around to my friend's house. Her and her family was eating breakfast, and I shared what had happened. As I was tucking into their breakfast, my revelation was confirmed in a cartoon depiction of a very well-known scripture on the wall opposite the table. John 9:29b. One thing I do know, I was blind, but now I see.

That was Steph McLeod featuring Lucy Grimble with Perfect Father. I want to share something that I shared on my last show last week, and it was about a revelation Jesus gave me of my own true holiness. I'd just written a show about my struggle with a certain habitual sin and shared about it, despite it being a wretched, continual burden. God's grace had seen me have victories and more knowledge of his great grace and patience. After finishing the script, the next morning, really early, I was praying. Well, actually just talking to my Jesus. When I had a revelation from his heart, which was so transformative. He showed me that I judged my own holiness, or level of holiness, with the depth of sin I'd fallen into. And while I was struggling with that habitual sin, and even though I'd found freedom many times over the years, I saw it as a never-ending failure in my Christian walk, and a true indication of my lack of real love for God. However, he brought to mind a scripture, Ephesians 4:24, and that you put on the new man which was created according to God in true righteousness and holiness. This scripture brought me back to the reality of my new born-again status, 2 Corinthians 5:17. Therefore, if anyone is in Christ, he is a new creation. Old things have passed away. Behold, all things have become new. The literal translation for new creation is actually a new species of being. Suddenly, I felt that I knew without doubt that I was righteous and truly holy. I was me, Mark, and it was my new, true nature.

That was gateway worship with Defender. Let me tell you about my Jesus. Many years ago, I was on a march for Jesus in the mid-90s. It was a march through the centre of London and there were a few thousand of us. It was great. It was so nice to be in a majority for a change as a Christian. Anyway, as we were marching and singing, there were a few people on the road handing out leaflets to us as we marched along. These people were young and seemed very intent on sharing their literature. For some reason, although I assumed it was probably a negative type of booklet, I took one. When I got home and read it, I found it to be grace-filled and Jesus spoke straight to my heart through it. One particular analogy of our newly created selves as born-again Christians has stuck with me because it was so visually perfect. We used to be rats, now we are rabbits. Before we were born again, when we were lost without God, we were rats. We looked like rats, acted like rats, felt like rats, and thought like rats. We were rats. However, when we were born again as rabbits, with the capacity to look like rabbits, feel like rabbits, think like rabbits, and act like rabbits. But just as in our new born-again selves, we don't feel like we've changed, as rabbits, we still feel like, look like, and can be prone to act like rats. However, whether we like it or not, we're rabbits. Whether we continue to live and act like rats is irrelevant. We're rabbits. But sometimes we just don't believe it. And we're forever checking our long floppy ears and our little bushy tails. Are we really rabbits? Yes, we are. So let's start living like rabbits. Are you getting it?

That was Rivers and Robots with You Know My Name. After the summary, CC Winans will be singing I Believe It. In summary, I feel I've shared about a minuscule part of my experience of the incredible, the glorious and the majestic and lovely friend that is my Jesus. He really is my life's goal, and we get to spend eternity with him. And listen to this, John 17:3. And this is eternal life, that they may know you, the only true God, and Jesus Christ whom you've sent. Dear listener, our Christian life is simple. It's about drawing close to and endeavouring to know him more. If you keep that the main thing, you'll get to know and continually experience his love and favour. You will understand the plan and the purpose he has for your life. And that plan and purpose is Jesus Christ. How can a plan and purpose be summed up in a person, even if he is God? I don't know, but it's true. I guess it's a mystery, a beautiful, glorious mystery.

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2: Hello there, Mark Yellen-Brown here with another life-enhancing episode of Feasting on Jesus. This is the show that aims to bless your cotton socks off. And if I sound chirpy, it's because I am. God is good. All the time.

That was Victory Life Church with Story. Jude 1:21 says, "Keep yourselves in the love of God, looking for the mercy of our Lord Jesus Christ unto eternal life." Keep yourselves in the love of God. If you are lacking in terms of appreciating the abundance of God's grace, then keeping yourselves in the love of God could be very much performance related. To the extent you can understand the absolute perfection of Christ's finished work, will be the extent you can understand that keeping yourselves in God's love is positional. Meaning that this love has been poured into our hearts through the Holy Spirit, as stated in Romans 5:5. And hope does not put us to shame, because God's love has been poured out into our hearts through the Holy Spirit who has been given to us. And as such, it's up to us to appropriate it, rather than try to make God love us through our religious works. I use the phrase religious works as religion speaks to me of man's attempt to move God to action, rather than faith, which is man's response to God's grace. Receiving and being established in God's love is by believing it's been already deposited. Our hearts understand and also can encounter that love, which is wonderful. When explaining the concept of keeping yourselves in God's love, I found a useful analogy is that of a shower that is always turned on. All we have to do is take a step under it, because we are that close. The shower also speaks to me of cleansing water, His love washing off the stain of false guilt and condemnation, and the stress of constant interaction with a fallen world. In Romans 8:1 it says, "Therefore there is now no condemnation for those who are in Christ Jesus." The enemy comes to infiltrate our mind, fooling us to imagine that his accusing voice is actually our voice. He tries to hijack our identity. That's why it is so important to be people of the Word, to be Christians who regularly read and meditate on God's Word, so that we can understand our true new identity as born-again believers.

That was Mark Yellen Brown and Light of the World. We need a true revelation of 2 Corinthians 5:21, for he had made him to be sin for us who knew no sin, that we might be made the righteousness of God in him. Right standing with God. Understanding the right standing we have with God is a vital way of keeping yourself in the love of God. In the book of Hebrews chapter 10 and verses 1 and 2 it says, "For the law, having a shadow of the good to come, not the very image of the things, can never with the same sacrifices year by year, which they offer continually, make perfect those who draw near. Or else would they not have ceased to be offered? Because the worshippers, having been once cleansed, would have had no more consciousness of sins." And in Hebrews 9:12 it says, "He did not enter by means of the blood of goats and calves, but he entered the most holy place once for all by his own blood, thus obtaining eternal redemption." These few scriptures show that we are those who have been cleansed once for all time, meaning our sins have been forgiven, past, present, and future sins. As such, because of this right standing we have with God, which is based wholly on faith in God's grace through the perfect sacrifice provided by his Son, we should have no consciousness of sins. No consciousness of sins, enabling us to rest in God's love through the revelation that there is no separation between us and a holy God. As it says in Ephesians 4:24, "And to put on the new self, created to be like God in true righteousness and holiness." Having no consciousness of sins sounds dangerous. Sounds like an invitation to sin without the boundaries imposed by our own guilt or the prospect of God's displeasure. But in Titus 2:12, we are shown that this kind of grace does not lead to sin. "For the grace of God has appeared that offers salvation to all people. It teaches us to say no to ungodliness and worldly passions, and to live self-controlled, upright and godly lives in this present age." So keeping yourselves in the love of God is linked to our knowledge of our right standing with God, but also with understanding God's true nature of a God of love who is wholly good. We looked at that last week and how that Jesus was the image of that invisible God, in whom all his fullness dwelled and dwells for all eternity.

That was Stephanie Gretzinger with Confident. Why do we need to keep ourselves in this love of God? We live in a world where good is seen as evil and evil as good. In Isaiah 5:20 it says, "Woe to those who call evil good and good evil, who put darkness for light and light for darkness, who put bitter for sweet and sweet for bitter." That sounds so familiar, so like this world. Because we live in these jars of clay, we constantly need to be standing in that beautiful reality of God's love. Society is so broken in sin and depravity, and the Christian voice is seen as strident, bigoted and unloving, rather than Christ compassionate. The prince of this world is very much in evidence through the majority who have yet to be released. As God's word becomes our plumb line, and we begin to have his view on the way to live our life, then we are able to more easily remain in his presence, for encountering and resting in his love, and therefore more easily able to stand. So another way of keeping in God's love is putting on the full armour of God. As Paul says in Ephesians 6:11-18, "Put on the full armour of God so that you can take your stand against the devil's schemes. For our struggle is not against flesh and blood, but against the rulers, against the authorities, against the powers of this dark world, and against the spiritual forces of evil in the heavenly realms. Therefore, put on the full armour of God, so that when the day of evil comes, you may be able to stand your ground, and after you have done everything, to stand. Stand firm then with the belt of truth buckled around your waist, with a breastplate of righteousness in place, and with your feet fitted with a readiness that comes from the gospel of peace. In addition to all this, take up the shield of faith with which you can extinguish all the flaming arrows of the evil one. Take the helmet of salvation and the sword of the Spirit, which is the word of God." I love that the only offensive weapon we have is the word of God.

That was Jonathan and Melissa Helser with Find Me. Keeping yourselves in the love of God is a daily habit which we do ourselves. Nothing can separate us from this love. In Romans 8:39 it says, "No power in the sky above or in the earth below, indeed nothing in all creation will ever be able to separate us from the love of God that is revealed in Christ Jesus our Lord." But as mentioned earlier, living in this fallen world is being in a constant battle to walk upright, eyes fixed on God rather than our circumstances. There is the reality we experience through our five senses. Then there is God's truth that trumps any limiting situation. Truth, our Jesus, who is the way and the truth and the life, and will always have the final word. As we keep ourselves in God's love, we have peace with God and are able to reign in life as born-again overcomers. We overcome by being doers of the word, not just people who occasionally dip into it. It must be our manual for life, but also our daily bread. We need to rely wholly on fresh Rhema words as God through his Holy Spirit guides our daily walk. Keeping ourselves in the love of God is walking out with the Holy Spirit as our constant friend, guide and counsellor.

That was Lucy Grimble and Heartbeats. Let's look at some practical ways we keep ourselves in the love of God. Being around people who know and love God, people who know they are loved by God, this is really important. As we grow in knowledge of who God is and who we are in God, which is our Christian walk, we are able to be discipled, and then we're able to disciple others. I believe the best balance in the Christian life in terms of friendships and community is threefold. We have people we mentor, look after, keep an eye on, help develop and grow as Christians. Then we have those we look up to, those we can lean on for help and guidance, those people who have experienced more of God's grace, responded by faith and are walking it out. And then there are those who are where we are, people who understand more and are able to appreciate our present position. These three-tier relations are healthy balances for growing in our knowledge of Christ and living in the kingdom of God. Personal and practical ways of keeping ourselves in the love of God are determined very much on one's individual character and emotional makeup. I encourage myself by reading great Christian books, biographies of amazing saints full of the miraculous, that keeps me connected with the needful reality, even after 27 years of walking as a Christian, that there really is a God.

That was Rivers and Robots with Open Up. I read great devotionals. I watch YouTube videos of sermons from favourite preachers, testimonies of the miraculous, belong to social media groups that can inspire and encourage me. Most importantly, as the foremost way I find to keep myself in the love of God, is personal time with the Holy Spirit. I find myself quite regularly getting up in the early hours of the morning to sit and spend time with God. I practice His presence. This just begins with the truth of His always being with me, because He dwells inside me. I acknowledge that. I then let Him feel what I am at that present moment feeling. This is because quite often I've got up due to feeling unwell. This is a current problem that I'm developing faith for healing for. I imagine myself draining my physical pain into His ability and provision for healing. I then talk to Him. I tell Him what's on my heart. I wait for His response. Not an audible response, although that would be lovely. More for an impression or a word in my heart I can recognise as not mine. The more I've done this, the more I've become more aware of His voice. He is so less judgmental about me than I am, and He delights in saying over-the-top loving things, especially as He knows I find it so hard to receive those nice words.

That was Victory Life Church with We Make Room. Another way I practice the Lord's presence and keep myself in the love of God is to let myself be an object of his love. I literally say that to the Holy Spirit. I'm going to spend the next 5 minutes as an object of your love. I then assume a receiving posture and let him come to me. It really is beautiful sometimes. In summary, we need to keep ourselves in the love of God, to keep ourselves in the true reality of being children of an almighty God. It's something that doesn't just happen, not in this world. We must remain proactive. But we have all the help in the heavens. We have the Father, Son, and Holy Spirit dwelling in our hearts by faith. We have the incorruptible seed, the Word of God. We have friends, family, other born-again believers to love and encourage us. And we meet together regularly at whatever church we go to or church-like body we belong to. And we have an awesome God who loves us.

That was Stephanie Gretzinger and Oxygen. After the meditation, Housefires will be singing Build My Life. This week's meditation is a poem I wrote many years ago, but still very applicable to my heart. Under this heaven. Under this heaven there is every kind of electricity. 20 years of walking with a limp, evidence of a dislocated hip that reminds me of a struggle I lost and yet won. My new name is Grace. Under this heaven, what is unseen is more real than what is seen. I know him so well, and my longing is an ache in my heart and my gut. Every desire satisfied leads to more hunger, as though the new revelation just opens a new door on another horizon. Under this heaven there is a sharper light, and what was known as the real is too small to live by. I will say your name, such an outrage, Jesus. Under this heaven, only the poor in spirit recognize the beauty, the purity, the liberty in your name, of your name. You make me transparent, and you know me. I sense your presence, and I love you.

0: 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Enjoy the Word of God with ministers from Joyce Meyer, Andrew Womack, and at the weekend with Jared Cooper. It's Christian Radio, live from Dewsbury in West Yorkshire, as we broadcast the good news of Jesus Christ around the world. 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
1: I have no intention of explaining how the chronicles which I now offer to the public fell into my hands. There are two equal and opposite errors into which our race can fall about the devils. One is to disbelieve in their existence. The other is to believe and to feel an excessive and unhealthy interest in them. Listeners are advised to remember that the devil is a liar. Not everything that Screwtape says should be assumed to be true, even from his own angle. I have made no attempt to identify any of the human beings seen here, but I think it very unlikely that the portraits, say, of Father Spike or the patient's mother are wholly just. There is wishful thinking in hell as well as on earth. In conclusion, I ought to add that no effort has been made to clear up the chronology of these events. In general, the diabolical method of dating seems to bear no relation to terrestrial time, and I have not attempted to reproduce it. The history of the European War, except insofar as it happens now and then to impinge upon the spiritual condition of one human being, was obviously of no interest to Screwtape. C.S. Lewis, Magdalen College, 5th of July, 1941.
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3: Though this trough or dryness which your patient is experiencing at present will not of itself give you his soul, it needs to be properly exploited. I do find the noise and pollution of the city inspiring.
4: Uncle? Uncle?
3: Oh, yes. I have always found that the trough periods of the human undulation provide excellent opportunity for all sensual temptations, particularly those of sex.
4: Well, I would have thought sex was more of a temptation during peak periods.
3: Why would you think that?
4: Well, more physical energy and therefore more potential appetite.
3: Oh, good answer. But you must remember that the powers of resistance are then also at their highest. The health and spirits which you want to use in producing lust can also, alas, be very easily used for work or play or thought or innocuous merriment. The attack has a much better chance of success when the man's whole inner world is drab and cold and empty. And it is also to be noted that the trough sexuality is subtly different in quality from that of the peak, much less likely to lead to the milk and water phenomenon which the humans call being in love. No. During trough periods, patients are more easily drawn into perversions, much less contaminated by those generous and imaginative and even spiritual concomitants which often render human sexuality so disappointing. It is the same with other desires of the flesh. You are much more likely to make your man a sound drunkard by pressing drink on him as a painkiller when he is dull and weary than by encouraging him to use it as a means of merriment among his friends when he is happy and expansive. Never forget that when we are dealing with any pleasure in its healthy and normal and satisfying form, we are, in a sense, on the enemy's ground.
4: But surely we've won many souls through pleasure.
3: But we have. All the same, it is his invention and not ours. He made the pleasures. All our research so far has not enabled us to produce a single one. All we can do is to encourage the humans to abuse or misapply the pleasures which our enemy has produced. Hence, we always try to work away from the natural condition of any pleasure to that in which it is least natural, least redolent of its maker, and least pleasurable. An ever-increasing craving for an ever-diminishing pleasure is the formula. It is more certain, and it's better style, to get a man's soul and give him nothing in return. That is what really gladdens our father's heart. And the troughs are the time for beginning the process.
4: To get the man's soul and give him nothing in return. Brilliant.
3: But there is an even better way of exploiting the trough.
4: Yes?
3: You do it through the patient's own thoughts about it. As always, the first step is to keep knowledge out of his mind. Do not let him suspect the law of undulation. Let him assume that the first ardors of his conversion might have been expected to last, and ought to have lasted forever, and that his present dryness is an equally permanent condition. Having once got this misconception well fixed in his head, you may then proceed in various ways.
4: Right.
3: It all depends on whether your man is of the desponding type who can be tempted to despair, or of the wishful thinking type who can be assured that all is well. The former type is getting rare among the humans. If your patient should happen to belong to it, everything is easy. You have only got to keep him out of the way of experienced Christians.
4: An easy task nowadays.
3: And to direct his attention to the appropriate passages in Scripture. Then to set him to work on the desperate design of recovering his old feelings by sheer willpower and...
4: The game is ours.
3: If, however, he is of the more hopeful type, your job is to make him acquiesce in the present low temperature of his spirit and gradually become content with it, persuading himself that it is not so low after all. In a week or two, you will be making him doubt whether the first days of his Christianity were not perhaps a little excessive. Talk to him about moderation in all things. If you can get him to the point of thinking that religion is all very well up to a point, you can feel quite happy about his soul.
4: Brilliant.
3: A moderated religion is as good for us as no religion at all, and much more amusing.
4: but when should I attack his faith directly? You know, persuade him that it's all a lot of rubbish.
3: Only when you have caused him to assume that the trough is permanent can you persuade him that his religious phase is going to die away like all his previous phases. In fact, the mere word phase will very likely do the trick. I assume that the creature has been through several of them before, and he always feels superior and patronizing to the ones he has emerged from. Not because he has really evaluated them, but simply because they are in the past. You keep him well fed on hazy ideas of progress and development, I trust.
4: I do.
3: And give him lots of modern biographies to read. The people in them are always emerging from phases, aren't they?
4: So they are.
3: You see the idea? Keep his mind off the plain antithesis between true and false. Nice, shadowy expressions like, it was only a phase, or, I've been through all of that, are indispensable to us. Oh, and don't forget that blessed word, adolescent.

0: Hello, old chap.
1: Noel, my dear fellow, what brings you to town? What are you doing here?
0: I know it's terribly against protocol to simply drop by your office like this, but my wife and I came up to do some shopping. We thought we should pick up one or two things before they're rationed. What with this inconvenient war and all. Do you have a moment to say hello to her?
1: Your wife? Of course. Bring her in.
0: Oh, come in, Viv. John, this is my wife, Vivian.
2: How do you do?
1: Hello.
0: Viv, this is John Hamilton. The one I told you about from the bookshop.
2: Oh.
0: Searching for John Milton, of all things.
2: Were you? What on earth were you looking for?
1: Paradise Lost.
2: Oh.
1: I had a copy from school, but it seems to have gone missing. My mother probably chucked it out during one of her spring cleanings.
2: I can't abide Paradise Lost. My parents fancied themselves as poets and did dramatic readings in our house every Tuesday evening. It was such a bore. Are you interested in it for religious or literary reasons? If you say religious, then I'm afraid we'll have to leave. I simply haven't the time for the pious types.
0: We won't keep you, Hamilton. But we are having a small party on Saturday night with a few people I believe you'll like.
2: Oh, yes, you must come.
0: Darling, we can introduce him to your sister.
2: Yes, that would be lovely. Oh, no, wait, I'm sorry. She's going to a dance at the RAF station. She hopes to meet a pilot. I don't understand the fascination myself. Most of them turn out to be mechanics and technical chaps, not the ones with wings. And the place is awfully small and crowded, very hot. It all smells of Brill cream and sweat.
0: The RAF dance, Hamilton, not our party. Do come. We'll drop you a note with the details.
1: Yes, thank you. I will.
2: Oh, you have a lovely office, Mr. Hamilton. Not one of those dreary grey things one often sees.
1: Thank you.
0: Well then, cheerio, old chap.
1: Pleasure to meet you, Mrs. Brett.
2: Oh, Viv. You must call me Viv or we'll never be friends.
1: Viv, then.
3: Well done, Wormwood. This is promising.
4: I had hoped you would think so.
3: I gather that this middle-aged couple are just the sort of people we want him to know. Rich, smart, superficially intellectual, and brightly skeptical about everything in the world.
4: They are.
3: And I gather that they are even vaguely pacifist.
4: They are, but not on moral grounds.
3: No?
4: No, only from an ingrained habit.
3: Oh, yes, yes, I know the type. Good at belittling anything that concerns the great mass of their fellow men, and from a dash of purely fashionable and literary communism. This is excellent.
4: I'm attempting to make good use of my patient's social, sexual, and intellectual vanity with a new crowd.
3: Will he commit himself deeply to them?
4: You heard for yourself.
3: I don't mean in words. I mean in the subtle play of looks and tones and laughs by which a mortal can imply that he is of the same party as those to whom he is speaking. That is the kind of betrayal you should specially encourage, because the man does not fully realize it himself, and by the time he does, you will have made withdrawal difficult.
4: It'll be child's play. You saw how he stumbled all over himself. I expect more at the party on Saturday night.
3: Perhaps, but no doubt he will soon realize that his own faith is in direct opposition to the assumptions on which all the conversation of his new friends is based. I don't think that matters, provided that you can persuade him to postpone any open acknowledgement of the fact. And this with the aid of shame, pride, modesty, and vanity will be easy to do. As long as the postponement lasts, he will be in a false position. He will be silent when he ought to speak, and laugh when he ought to be silent. He will assume, at first only by his manner, but presently by his words, all sorts of cynical and skeptical attitudes, which are not really his. But if you play him well, they may become his.
4: Yes, I'm beginning to learn that all mortals tend to turn into the thing they're pretending to be.
3: This is elementary. The real question is how to prepare for the enemy's counterattack.
4: Right.
3: The first thing is to delay as long as possible the moment at which he realizes this new pleasure as a temptation. Since the enemy's servants have been preaching about the world as one of the great standard temptations for 2,000 years, this might seem difficult to do. But, fortunately, they have said very little about it recently. In modern Christian writings, I see few of the old warnings about mammon, worldly vanities, the choice of friends, and the value of time. All of that your patient would probably classify as Puritanism. And may I say, the value we have given to that word is one of the really solid triumphs of the last 100 years.
4: Puritanism?
3: By it, we rescue thousands of humans from temperance, chastity, and sobriety of life. Sooner or later, however, the real nature of his new friends must become clear to him. And then your tactics must depend on the patient's intelligence. If he is a big enough fool, you can get him to realize the character of the friends only while they are absent. Their presence can be made to sweep away all criticism. If this succeeds, he can be induced to live, as I have known many humans live for quite long periods, 2 parallel lives. He will not only appear to be, but actually be, a different man in each of the circles he frequents.
4: Is that helpful to us?
3: It can be, if you employ a subtler and more entertaining method. He can be made to take a positive pleasure in the perception that the 2 sides of his life are inconsistent.
4: How will I do that?
3: By exploiting his vanity. He can be taught to enjoy kneeling beside the grocer in church on Sunday, just because he remembers that the grocer could not possibly understand the urbane and mocking world which he inhabited on Saturday evening. And on the other end, he can enjoy the lewdness and blasphemy over coffee with these urbane friends all the more because he is aware of a deeper and spiritual world within him which they cannot understand. You see the idea?
4: Yes, yes. The worldly friends touch him on one side and the grocer on the other, and he believes himself to be the complete, balanced, complex man who sees round them all.
3: Thus, while being permanently treacherous to at least 2 sets of people, he will feel, instead of shame, a continual undercurrent of self-satisfaction.
4: Excellent.
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3: Finally, if all else fails, you can persuade him, in defiance of conscience, to continue the new acquaintance on the ground that he is, in some unspecified way, doing these people good by the mere fact that he's drinking their cocktails and laughing at their jokes, and that to cease to do so would be priggish, intolerant, and, of course, puritanical.
4: That's very funny.
3: Meanwhile, you will, of course, take the obvious precaution of seeing that this new development induces him to spend more than he can afford and to neglect his work. And his mother. Yes. Her jealousy and alarm and his increasing evasiveness or rudeness will be invaluable for the aggravation of the domestic tension.
4: Yes, Uncle, I'll see to it.
3: You know, I have had my doubts about you, Wormwood.
4: Yes.
3: If you don't botch this up, I may revise them.
4: Oh. Thank you, Uncle.
3: My dear Wormwood, everything is clearly going well. I'm especially glad to hear that the 2 new friends have now made him acquainted with their whole crowd. All these, as I find from the record office, are thoroughly reliable people. Steady, consistent scoffers and worldlings who, without any spectacular crimes, are progressing quietly and comfortably towards our father's house. You speak of there being great laughers. I trust this does not mean that you are under the impression that laughter as such is always in our favor. The point is worth some attention. I divide the causes of human laughter into joy, fun, the joke proper, and flippancy. You will see joy among friends and lovers reunited on the eve of a holiday. Among adults, some pretext in the way of jokes is usually provided, but the facility with which the smallest witticisms produce laughter at such a time shows that they are not the real cause. What that real cause is, we do not know. Something like it is expressed in much of that detestable art which the humans call music. And something like it occurs in heaven, a meaningless acceleration in the rhythm of celestial experience, quite opaque to us. Laughter of this kind does us no good and should always be discouraged. Besides, the phenomenon is of itself disgusting and a direct insult to the realism, dignity, and austerity of hell. Fun is closely related to joy, a sort of emotional froth arising from the play instinct. It is very little use to us. It could sometimes be used, of course, to divert humans from something else which the enemy would like them to be feeling or doing, but in itself it has wholly undesirable tendencies. It promotes charity, courage, contentment, and many other evils. The joke proper, which turns on the sudden perception of incongruity, is a much more promising field. I'm not thinking primarily of indecent or bawdy humour, which, though much relied upon by second-rate tempters, is often disappointing in its results. I shall never forget the hours which I wasted, hours to me of unbearable tedium, with one of my early patients in bars and smoking rooms before I learned that there are some humans to whom an indecent story ceases to produce lasciviousness precisely at the moment it becomes funny, while there are others in whom laughter and lust are excited at the same moment by the same thing. The first sort joke about sex because it gives rise to many incongruities. The second cultivate incongruities because they afford a pretext for talking about sex. Find out which type your patient is and see that he does not find out. Flippancy, I believe, is the best of all. In the first place, it is very economical. Only a clever human can make a real joke about virtue, or indeed about anything else, but a flippant human is able to talk as if virtue were funny without actually making a joke. You see, among flippant people, the joke is always assumed to have been made. No one actually makes it. But every serious subject is discussed in a manner which implies that they have already found a ridiculous side to it. If prolonged, the habit of flippancy builds up around a man the finest armor plating against the enemy that I know, and it is quite free from the dangers inherent in the other sources of laughter. It is 1,000 miles away from joy. It deadens instead of sharpening the intellect. And it makes no affection between those who practice it. Your affectionate Uncle Screwtape.
6: Astute fans of C.S. Lewis's The Screwtape Letters are aware of the particular literary approach C.S. Lewis used in this work, employing a technique that he called teaching in reverse. In other words, he would use a negative point of view to demonstrate a positive one. But for Jack Lewis, the power wasn't simply in teaching. In 1947, a scholar asked Jack for permission to create a detailed index for the Screwtape Letters. Jack politely refused. He explained in a letter that part of the success of that book depends on luring the ordinary reader into a serious self-knowledge under pretense of being a kind of joke. A subject index at once gives the bluff away and stamps it as deadly serious. Of course, this would not deter readers like you, but it is the worldly reader I specially want to catch. Suffice it to say that both worldly and unworldly readers have been caught by this remarkable work again and again for the past 70 years. Focus on the Family Radio Theatre is a production of Focus on the Family. C.S. Lewis's The Screwtape Letters was dramatized and directed by Paul McCusker. Sound design was by Nate Jones. Music by John Campbell and Steve Gilmore. And our producer was Dave Arnold. Of the characters down below, Screwtape was played by Andy Serkis. Bertie Carvel played Wormwood, Roger Hammond was Toadpipe, Janet Henfrey was Globose, and Christina Gretrix played Slumtrumpet. Of the characters up above, Jeffrey Palmer portrayed C.S. Lewis, Philip Bird was John Hamilton, and Laura Michelle Kelly played Dorothy. John's mother was played by Eileen Page, Viv Brett by Susie Bran, and Noel Brett by Robert Benfield. Kit Hesketh Harvey played Humphrey, Brian Sibley was Richards, and Dominic Hecht was Norman. Robin Meredith was the patient in the British Museum, and other roles were played by Fred Pohl and Philip Sherlock. I'm Doug Gresham. Thank you for being with us.

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2: Welcome to 15 Minutes in the Word with New York Times bestselling author Joyce Meyer. On today's program, Joyce will be teaching about change. This time of year, we all take stock and evaluate the changes we like to make in our lives. Today, Joyce is here to remind us that as we trust in the Lord, He is able to change us from the inside out. So be encouraged as you seek Him to do a new thing in this new year. Now, here's Joyce with today's teaching.
3: Now listen to what I'm going to tell you. God is never going to give you so much to do that it's going to frustrate you. I'm just going to let that, you know, that's a sila. You know, in some of the Psalms, at the end of them, it says sila, and that means pause and calmly think about that. So sometimes when I'm preaching and I say something, I feel like it's important enough that I need to just stop and let people kind of take that in before we rush to the next thing. God is never going to give you so much to do that you have to be frustrated all the time to do it. Amen? Amen. And He's not going to give you so much to do that you have to be worried all the time about where you're going to get the money to do it. What God orders, He pays for. Amen. I have never had to get on television and say, if you don't send in money, I'm going to have to get off the air. You didn't put me on, you can't take me off. And if God wants me to have money and He puts His finger on you and you won't do it, He'll find somebody that will. We need to let go of what lies behind once we realize that it's no longer the best for us, that God's done with it. You know, God uses things for a period of time and then He's done with them. I taught that home Bible study for 5 years and then I did nothing. Then I went to work at a church in St. Louis for 5 years. And it was wonderful, but it was awful. Have you ever been in anything like that where it's wonderful, but it's awful? I worked on staff at the church and I loved it, but there were so many things that were so hard for me. For one thing, I didn't feel like I was being treated right. I didn't feel like I was being paid enough. I wanted to do things and they wouldn't let me do it. But then on the other hand, that's where I got ordained and I was getting all kinds of opportunities to preach and I was teaching Bible school 3 times a week and I got to do most of the preaching when the pastor was gone. So I got a lot of opportunities, but I had to be under somebody else's authority and I wasn't too crazy about that. So I'm getting ready to say something that some of you need to hear. You're really not fit to be in authority until you know how to come under authority. Sila. See, if you're the kind of person that nobody can tell you anything, then you don't have any business being in authority over other people, because you want me to tell you what'll happen? You'll mistreat them. And sometimes God will have you places not so you can learn what to do, but so you can learn what not to do. And we're still very good friends with the pastors of that church, and I thank God for the opportunity they gave me. But the pastor was young, I was young, we both made mistakes, and we had lunch not too long ago, and he was talking about some of the things that he wished he would have known then that he knows now. And so some of the ways I was treated wasn't right, but it taught me what not to do to other people. How many of you know sometimes the only way you can not hurt somebody else is to feel that pain yourself? So some of you are going through some things right now that you don't understand and don't seem fair. But we live life forward and we understand it backwards. What you're going through right now that you don't understand, you'll look back later and say, oh, yeah, I understand that now. So in everything that you go through, you want to trust God. You know, there are people in the Bible who made terrible mistakes, and yet they decided to get right with God and it changed their destiny. So I just want to encourage you today, whether you're here in this room or you're watching by television, there's nobody that's so far gone that they can't be redeemed. You may be in prison watching this. And who knows, you may get out and be one of the greatest preachers that ever lived. I'm going to say it again. Nobody's so far gone that they can't be redeemed. Jacob and Esau were twins. And Esau was born first. And when they came out of the womb, Jacob was holding on to Esau's heel. I always say before he got out of the womb, he was trying to get ahead. And he just did some things that weren't right. You know, he stole his brother's birthright. Esau made mistakes too because he sold his

family, and they got this special blessing from their father, which was extremely important to them. We don't understand the power of the blessing like they did then. I wish we understood it better. So the father knew that it was about time for him to die, and he wanted to pass that blessing on to his son. And so Jacob's mother, who was also Esau's mother, of course, wanted him to have that blessing. And so she talked him into pretending to be Esau. And so he did, and the father blessed him, but once he blessed him, he couldn't take it back. And so he spent years running from his brother, afraid of him because of what he had done. And you know, when we do wrong things, until we repent and get right, we're going to always be running from something. Amen. In Genesis 32, 22 through 28, Jacob finally got fed up with the way he was living. And you know, when you finally do get fed up with the way you're living, you will do just about anything to get things right in your life. Amen. And so it says, he rose up that same night and took his two wives, his two women servants, his 11 sons, and he passed over the ford of the Jabbok. And he took them and he sent them across the brook, and also he sent over all that he had. So I love this, because Jacob came to a point where he said, I don't care if I lose everything. I got to get things right with God. And maybe somebody here in this meeting or somebody watching by TV, you're at that point where I can't go on like this anymore. And I don't care what it takes, I'm going to get things right with God. And if you're at that place, that's a great place to be. It's a wonderful place to be. And don't just sit in here and think, yeah, I'm there. Make sure you follow through when you leave. And Jacob was left alone, and a man, capital M, who happened to be the angel of the Lord, wrestled with him until daybreak. Have you ever had a wrestling match with God? Go on. Where he's trying to get you to do something, and you're trying to get him to change his mind. Well, I can just save you some time. God's not going to change his mind. You're going to change your mind, or you're going to keep wrestling with God. Come on. You know, I just get a sensing in my heart right now that there's a woman here this afternoon that you're having some problems in your marriage, and you're 100% convinced that everything's your husband's fault, and God just wants you to know that it's not. He wants you to take a look at yourself. Whatever you want to do with that, you can have it. I just knew all of my problems was Dave's fault. And one day I was praying for Dave to change. I mean, aggressively praying for Dave to change. And God said, Dave's not the problem. And I thought, well, who is? There's only me and him. I couldn't conceive that it was me. Do you know how easy it is to be deceived about yourself? Matter of fact, one of the girls here with us this weekend on our team said last night during worship, her and her husband had had kind of a rough week, and they'd been arguing a lot and not getting along good. And so she'd been praying for him. I think we're so funny. I mean, I think it's funny now. When I was going through it, I didn't think it was so funny. She'd been praying for him, and so last night during worship, she finally said to God, now, if I am doing anything that I need to change, then show me. And so God spoke to her, and he said, well, you need to be nicer.

0: So then by the time I got done preaching last night, the fire had really been turned up. And then she got stuck in a traffic jam going to the hotel last night. And she had all this time to think. So she said, I finally end up calling my husband and apologized to him and told him that God told me I needed to be nicer. And you know, sometimes things are not going to get straightened out in your life until you take your part of the responsibility. Come on, stop blaming everything on everybody else. I said, stop blaming everything that's wrong on somebody else and at least just ask God, is there anything I need to change?
1: It's so encouraging to know we have a Heavenly Father who wants the best for us and is able to change us to be more like Him, because change is just part of life. The only thing that doesn't change is God. He's the same yesterday, today, and tomorrow. However, He's also changing people and the world around us. So we need to be willing to change as well. The first change we need to make is in our minds. Romans 12:2 says, "Do not conform to the pattern of this world, but be transformed by the renewing of your mind." When we change the way we think to think what God thinks, that's when we become more like Him.
2: Emotional stability. Some people have it, and then there's the rest of us. But Joyce Meyer wants to take you on a 90-day journey to emotional health in her newest devotional, Managing Your Emotions.
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11: Hey, I'm here.
3: And the one and only, he made it, Bill Gaither.
12: That'd be me.
3: Yeah.
12: That'd be me. That's right.
13: And it is going to be good. And this is from Marching to Zion. It's all the Homecoming Gang. When they ring the bells of heaven.
14: I like

0: Oh, yeah. There's a whole lot of convention singing going on in this room.
1: Controlled chaos.
0: That's exactly right. That was when they ring the bells of heaven that all the homecoming friends.
2: My good news and encouragement for you today is this. They who truly come to God for mercy come as beggars, not as creditors. They come for more mercy, for sovereign grace, and not for anything that is due. One of my favorite theologians. That's from Jonathan Edwards.

0: What a message. Timely and timeless. Hole in the heart. That's the Gaither Vocal Band.
1: My all-time favorite Bill Gaither story happened on stage in some city somewhere. We were all on stage on the second round, and Charlotte Ritchie was singing Go Rest High on the Mountain. It was a beautiful, heartfelt, teary-eyed moment. Everyone on stage is in a puddle. Bill gets to crying, and he pulls his handkerchief out of his pocket. And he put his mic in the crook of his arm so that he could blow his nose. And he proceeded to blow his nose right into the microphone. It sounded like a train coming.
2: It was literally...
1: The cameraman picked that exact moment to get a close-up of me and Linda Randall, David Phelps, and Kevin. And we can't laugh because we're on camera and Bill will kill us if we laugh.
2: Surely not.
3: Sweet moment.
1: Now, Linda didn't even try to hide it. Her shoulders are shaking. She's nearly in the floor. David and I are frozen. Like, what are we going to do now? And you know how you do that thing where you talk through your teeth as you're smiling? And David goes, was that Bill? I said, uh-huh. And we were in pain. We were trying so hard not to laugh, but
2: Charlotte said, I know your life. You know, this is horrible. It's horrible.
1: And if you'd like to revisit that moment, you can go on YouTube and see it. It's beautiful. Bill's first viral moment in many ways.
4: YouTube's about to crash, right?
2: That's right. Here's some good stuff from the Booth Brothers with a Gaither song inspired by Henry Slaughter.
3: Yeah.
2: Sang in the choir, played in the band.
0: Whatever instrument you bring, kazoo, accordion, or nose.
5: Saw. Alvy Little played the saw in our band.

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1: And here's something to think about. Gloria Gaither once wrote, "Lovely, complicated wrappings sheathe the gift of one day more. Breathless, I untie the package. I've never lived this day before."
2: Oh, wow.
1: That woman.
3: Yeah.
4: That's why they call it the present.
5: Yes. Nice.
1: Beautiful.
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2: I just finished a theatrical performance about punchlines and puns. It was a play on words.
4: Oh, yeah.
0: Oh, my God. Here's Joseph Happening.

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1: Here's a promise you can hold on to. Revelation 14, 7, saying with a loud voice, "Fear God, give glory to Him, for the hour of His judgment has come, and worship Him that made heaven and earth and the sea and the fountains of waters."
0: God is looking at my heart. 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
3: You know, they say light travels faster than sound. That's why some people seem bright until they start talking.
4: You would be wrong to call names.
5: Oh, yeah.
3: You know, and when you're dead, you don't know you're dead. You know, it's just kind of something that happens. Pain is felt by others. Same things happen when you're stupid.

0: Nothing else quite like them before or since. The Happy Goodmans, and I think I heard JD there on that one, from the Homecoming Texas Style project back in the 90s. 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
3: And boy, that's intimidating.
2: It can be a dangerous thing. Yeah. So Gene McDonald is sitting next to Pat Barker, and then Bill's across the way, and anybody else want to claim to be one? You know,
4: I'm a recovering bass singer.
5: And in the early morning hours, I can do.
2: Now, he started as a bass singer in the Lefevre, but then transitioned to baritone when Rex came in and took the bass part. And we're talking about Jimmy Jones, your old buddy.
6: Jimmy Jones, he is a sweetheart. He was just a kind man, and I loved listening to him talk. He just had a sweet, I guess, a rhythm to his voice that I could listen to all day.
2: Yeah.
6: And
2: yeah.
6: He did this recitation on the Good News video. And it's Lord, it's me again. And it was just so sweet. And I can remember hearing him just, it's me again, Lord.
7: Oh, yeah. I guess it's only natural as the years pass away to think about our childhood and the things of yesterday. To think about our homestead, the place where we were born. It may have been a palace or just a humble little home. Our roof could be leaking or the floors rough and bare, but it didn't seem to matter as long as Mom and Dad were there. I'm sure you remember many things that make you glad, but I like to think about my boyhood with my dad. I remember how he'd wake me every morning before day, and sometimes I'd be so sleepy, I'd wish he'd go away. But he'd sit down by me and he'd put his hand upon my head. And he'd say, "You better get up, son. That team's got to be fed." And then as he was leaving, I'd always hear him say, "Put your hand upon us, Lord, and keep us through this day." And somehow, those words would stir me, and sleep from me would fade. So I'd grab my ragged breeches and the shirt that my mom had made, and we'd head out toward the barn. I can almost see us now. And Pa would feed the horses while I'd milk the cow. And then when he was finished, he'd quietly slip away to a little spot down on the hillside, where he seemed to like to pray. And sometimes he'd sit down on a log, or maybe he'd lean against a tree. But usually, as I recall, he'd get down on one knee. And oh, how I still remember the tingle on my skin as Dad would always start his prayer with, "Lord, it's me again." Many years have passed and gone since Pa went away. But you know, I still remember the things he used to do and say. But I'm sure that he's mighty happy in that new home that he's found, with all the angels singing and Ma close around. And someday I'm going to meet him in a place that's free from sin. And it's all because my daddy prayed, "Lord, it's me again."
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6: I really did like listening to him talk.
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0: homecoming friends, Michael English there, and kicking it off, Jimmy Jones with a recitation that he wrote, a true story from his own life, and I had a chance years ago to talk to him about it with Eva May Lefevre.
1: I wrote it about 63, I think. I believe it was copyrighted in 1963. It was the first recitation that I wrote. It was about my dad and me as I was growing up, and we was a large family. I was one of 11 kids, you know, on a little farm out there. And it was very similar to my life with my dad. He and I were very close. We're very poor, but we're close. Even May put me on for an encore in a church in Cincinnati one time, but that second time around, it didn't go very well.
2: Yeah, I learned my lesson.
1: That was the only time I tore the end. I said, we don't encore recitations.
3: That's pretty good.
2: That's funny.
4: It doesn't have the same effect.
2: Let me tell you what I think. You know, George Aunts is very good at such as what we're fixing to hear. And there's another one or two that does it pretty good. But Jimmy Jones, to me, is the master of all this. Anytime a recitation is to be given, I think Jimmy Jones is number one.
5: And, of course, our own Gloria Gaither in the room. Have you ever attempted to encore a recitation?
6: She actually could, though, and get a standing ovation.
7: Yeah. Both times.
6: Twice.
2: I'm not sure I'd try it.

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0: One of my earliest childhood memories is hearing that original song when it first came out. Yeah. Hey, what a blessing you are to us when you take time to write into the show. Here are a few recent letters.
1: 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Oh, we get letters. 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
2: Since September 2024, I've been listening daily to Homecoming Radio, and the music and stories are always inspiring to me. After a wonderful career in education, I've now been called to the ministry. I was called many times, but I ignored God's voice. Now I have decided that His voice is too loud to ignore. Every time I have a doubt or start questioning my choice, the perfect selection of music comes on your program. It's just amazing. Everywhere I go, people ask me if I'm related to you, Bill. His last name is Gaither. I doubt we are closely related, but who knows? I just say, I'm not sure, but I can call them Uncle Bill and Aunt Gloria. Ha, ha, ha. Bless you, and thank you so much for your ministry.
3: Love it.
4: Wow, that's not now God Gaither.
5: Here's a good one. Jack in Everett, Washington writes, I am so fortunate to be driving to work as your program comes on the satellite, which is the only reason I still subscribe. I laugh, giggle, get blessed, shed tears, and am so thankful for all of you. But I just wanted to say what an impact the song Make the Morning Worth the Midnight is to me. A lot of it is because Bill is featured.
6: That's what it says on the page.
7: Yeah. Well,
5: there's a lot of weight to that.
7: Well, there's a base that's kind of building out there.
5: Yeah.
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5: Your
8: Bordering on Hilarious.
5: But the lyrics, many has been the night I have been awake, asking the Lord to help me sleep, relax, or unwind. And many has been the night I have watched the morning come.
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5: I love the song. I turn up the volume and sing and cry along. 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
7: The morning came so early that it even took the sun by surprise. I hadn't slept since midnight. The night was so dark, there were no stars to even pierce the blackness of the skies. I spent the time in misery. So Lord, can you undo this broken, tangled mess I made? My foolish choices too. 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I'm counting on you.

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So who am I to try to tell you what to do? Could you make the morning worth the midnight?

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2: I have every right for the people that hurt me when I was in fourth grade. I have every right to carry that my whole life. But if I give up the right to carry that, my life is going to be totally different. Great.

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1: I'm Donna Cruz. Challenges can help you grow, but sometimes they can keep you stuck. So what do you do with the pain? David and Nicole Crank are the founders of Faith Church with campuses in Florida and St. Louis. Nicole also has a book called I Will Thrive. In it, she opens up about a past filled with abuse, poverty, and abandonment, and the secret to healing.
2: I have a letter right now from like a 50-year-old woman sitting on my bar at my house. And she's telling me the story that she has carried with her for 40 years. And we were at an event together. I spoke and it brought all of it back. She finally gave it to God. And for the first time in 40 years, she started opening her heart. And now she's working through it. And I've known this woman for over a decade. And it took that long for her heart to actually melt, to open up and get healed. And that's just my prayer for everybody, is that don't wait 10 years. When you start feeling that thing on the inside of you, I need to talk about this. I need to get this out. I need to give this to God. Forgive myself. Forgive other people. I have every right for the people that hurt me when I was in fourth grade. I have every right to carry that my whole life. But if I give up the right to carry that and I let God carry that for me, my life is going to be totally different. And you know what? God can handle those people a lot better than I can. So just letting it go and giving it to Him gives a freedom that your natural mind will tell you, hold on to that, hold that grudge, don't let them get away with that thing, or they're going to get away with it. And that's actually opposite of what lets you live a healthy mental life, a healthy emotional life, a healthy physical life, a healthy relationship life. You have to let it go. And then all of a sudden, they're not your responsibility anymore. And of course, I'm not saying don't pursue or press charges or not to do anything like that. I'll tell the story and I'll let God handle it.
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And I know in my own personal life that when I've had the most doubt, two things are about to happen. One, something great was about to be opened up for me. Or two, it was a way that God was using that situation to make my faith just a little bit stronger. And so I encourage people, when you start feeling doubt and you feel like giving up,

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2: Andy Lene on Keep the Faith with an encouraging thought for you today. 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
3: I had an addiction and I was an alcoholic, and I really kind of lost all hope. And one night I prayed and I really didn't know what. I just said, take this away from me. And that's all I could say. It took about 3 or 4 years and went down some real hard road. I got into a Christian home for women and I went there for 6 weeks. All of a sudden, things just started going the right way. A lot of times women get stuck in those areas of your life and you just don't even know how to ask for help. Once you start seeing the little bits of hopes and things that start coming back into your life, little rays of sunlight, just grab on to those and hold them. And you'll just keep going forward.
4: The verdict was guilty. Case closed. The end. No chance for me to ever leave this prison of my sin. Now I know it might sound crazy, but one day a key unlocked that cell.

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2: 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Keep the faith. I'm Donna Cruz.
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2: One of my favorite stories to retell is a student that came into the course that had been married 4 times. She didn't think that she had any business even wanting to be married again. Her picker is broke, is what she told me. My picker's broke. I don't think that I should be even thinking about getting married again. But then she had an amazing breakthrough when she signed our permission slip. So what this permission slip actually is it's just a prayer. It's a prayer about giving God control. Just taking your hands off all the things that you can't fix, that you don't know the answer to, and allowing Him to become emotionally involved in your life. Allowing Him to lead you and guide you. It's really just a prayer of teach me, show me, heal me, grow me. And so she signed that permission slip and she really had just a supernatural breakthrough. Within the first week, she started believing, I'm not damaged goods. There really could be a love story for me. And even if I've chosen wrong in the past, I don't have to live in that anymore. I can step into the future where I can choose right. I can do my heart work and I can begin to attract people that are going to treat me like I deserve to be treated. I can't.

I think I have a problem on my hands here. I have completely forgotten that fun is an option and that it is available to me at any moment. And honestly, when I evaluated my life, I realized that I had really become focused on making sure I got through all of my email over the course of the day, or that I put one more load of laundry in. But what I had forgotten to do was prioritize joy and laughter and fun in my life as well.

0: really good at keeping up at email. I wanted to have fun with my kids. I wanted my husband to look forward to falling into bed with me at the end of the day. I wanted to have fun and enjoy the God-given moments that I had throughout the day that I was neglecting.
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3: Sitting in an office seems like a mundane moment, but for our friend Christina, it was a powerful one. Her story is next on Keep the Faith. 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
1: I'm Brandy Lene. When people look at you, who do they see? Scott McIntyre was the first blind contestant on American Idol several years back, and he and his wife Christina have a podcast called Enduring Hope. They share a picture of what it looks like to have an impact on the world.
2: I was sitting inside an office. All of a sudden, this bright light hit me in the face. I'm like, where is that coming from? And I look outside and there's, you know, the sun is reflecting off the windshield of a car. It just like hitting me right in the eyes. And I was like, wow, like that is so bright. Like I have to sit forward or backwards. Like I'm not gonna be able to sit here, even though this bright sunlight is not coming directly from the sun. It's coming off this reflection. And I just immediately thought about us and how we can be that reflection of God's light to the world. And although they're not looking at the sun, they're getting the reflection through us.
3: That's really good. And it causes them to move and to make a decision, right? Just like Christina had to lean backwards or forwards to get out of the light in that moment. You know, that's sometimes how we feel as humans. We're like, God, I don't like you exposing this. But through that process, even though it's not fun, you know, as we turn those things over to God and as we start to adapt to being in his light and being comfortable in the light, we really experience eternal life and the beginning of that here on earth.

Healthy guilt is like what I'm doing is wrong. Unhealthy shame is I am wrong. And so much of our shame is there's something wrong with me. I'm not enough. I'm not good enough. I'm not smart enough. I'm not pretty enough. You know, I'm not enough of anything. And I want to tell women everywhere that you are enough. You know, you're created in the image of God. And that means that you

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0: Welcome to Gospel Truth with Andrew Womack, a teaching ministry emphasizing God's unconditional love and grace. This special teaching on the true gospel was recorded at the 2012 Grace and Faith Conference in the UK. And now, here's Andrew.
1: I remember back when I first got started, I remember one day I made a decision I was going to read the entire New Testament, and I read every book in the New Testament except Revelation in one day. 16 hours reading the Bible that day. And you know what? The devil reminded me, he says, you were up 17 hours. You wasted an hour. And before the night was out, I was repenting. Oh, God, I'm sorry that I didn't serve you with all 17 hours that I was awake. I tell you what, the devil is a legalist. You are never going to be perfect. It doesn't matter how much you do. You're going to have to learn to be strong in the grace that is in the Lord Jesus Christ. It's the gospel, the grace of God that releases the power. The only time you are ever going to have an absolute total confidence is when you have your faith in Jesus and what He's done for you and not what you are doing for Him. Hallelujah. So there is a place to emphasize what we need to do. You do need to study the Word. You do need to pray. You do need to live holy. You do need to walk in forgiveness. Because if you don't do those things, Satan gains an inroad into your life. And it's just, you know, the Bible says, let's lay aside every weight and the sin which does so easily beset us, and let us run with patience the race that is set before us. Hebrews chapter 12, verse 1. And so, yes, there is a place for saying that you need to live godly and emphasizing those things. But you can't ever get away from the gospel and think that it's what you do that makes you acceptable unto God. You can't ever base your relationship with God on what you do. You can't ever base God using you on what you do. Back in the beginning of my ministry, before I got a full revelation on this, I made a commitment one time that I would never minister the Word of God without fasting and praying at least 2 weeks before every time I preached the gospel. Did you know I'd be plumb gone by now? I ministered 13 times in 6 days in Russia, or 7 days, whatever. You know what? There's just no way you can keep a commitment like that. My heart might have been good, but that's stupid. That's dumb. And you know what? I made a commitment that I'm going to fast and pray and do. That was because I thought I had to be worthy. And then I came to realize that God uses me in spite of who I am, not because of who I am. Now, this doesn't mean that I don't study the Word, because you know what? Out of the abundance of the heart, the mouth speaks. And if you just fill yourself with junk, and then you open up your mouth, junk is going to come out, not the Word of God. And so I do discipline myself, and I do study the Word of God, and I do pray. And I'm not saying that you don't do those things, but I'm saying that I am not basing my relationship with God on what I do. I am not basing God using me on what I do. That's the reason I pray in the name of Jesus. When you say in the name of Jesus, what you're actually saying is, Father, because of Jesus, I lean upon what He did. I am not basing you using me and answering my prayer on my goodness, but because of what Jesus did, I expect to receive. That's what it means to say in the name of Jesus. And yet there are people that will sit there and say, oh God, I'm holy and I'm better than I've ever been, and you owe it to me now in the name of Jesus. You know what that is? That's taking the name of Jesus in vain. That's taking His name in vain. And Christians do that all of the time. When you pray for a person, it's not because you're holy. It's because God is holy. God used a donkey one time. Not because the donkey had fasted and prayed and was holy. God could talk through a dog. And again, this goes back to some of the very first points that I've made, that we've said it's an individual and it's the anointing on them and it's their charisma, and it's because this person is somebody special, and that's the reason that God uses them. That's the way that the church has interpreted this, that that's the power of God. That's what's going to release the power in your life, is to come to somebody who's so anointed and so holy that God uses them. I'm telling you that that's the reason that we don't have more power. It is not the person, it's not the messenger, it's the message. And we've got to get to where we start receiving this truth about the goodness of God, that it's the grace of God that releases His power in your life. And I can just tell you, brothers and sisters, that if you are at a deficit in any area of your personal relationship with the Lord, somehow or another, Satan has tricked you, drawn you back in to somehow or another trusting in your own self and trusting in your own goodness. And you've got to be strong in the grace that is in the Lord Jesus. I've quoted that verse now, I think, three times. 2 Timothy chapter 2, verse 1 and 2. It says, be strong in the grace that is in the Lord Jesus Christ. That's the key to all of it, is understanding the grace of God. I remember an instance back when Jamie and I were a lot younger in ministry, and we were struggling financially, and it looked like we were about to lose the ministry. And you know, one of the things I'll talk about this week is that it's the grace of God that's His power, but that doesn't mean that it's just all grace. You have to respond to God's grace. There is a balance here between grace and faith. That's the reason we call it the Grace and Faith Conference. There is a balance. And so there are some things that you need to do. But anyway, we were in a situation where we were hurting financially, and I was praying and saying, God, what do you want me to do? But without even realizing it, I put all of the emphasis on what do you want me to do. I was focused on me and not the grace of the Lord Jesus. And again, there's a balance. There are things you need to do, but I had gotten out of balance, and I was thinking, I've got to do something to solve this situation. And I had a dream. This has been 30 or 40 years ago. I've been having dreams since I was a young man. The Bible says old man dream dreams, but I've been dreaming dreams, and God's been speaking to me through dreams for decades. And anyway, in this dream, it's a long story, but the Lord just spoke to me and told me once again how much He loved me, and that God knew I wasn't the sharpest knife in the drawer when He called me, and that God, it wasn't based on me. I didn't have to do something to make this. He just took all of this struggle out of me and told me to rest and quit worrying about it, and basically just showed me how much He loved me. The scripture says in Galatians 5:6 that faith works by love. And I just experienced in this dream a supernatural love of God flowing through me once again. And you know, when I woke up, my problems were still there, but they weren't on the inside anymore. They were all outside. I had gotten rid of this responsibility that it was something I had to do. I don't know if that communicates to you, but I imagine many of you have spent many nights trying to sit there and wrestle with things and figure out, what am I going to do? And the scripture says that you're supposed to cast all of your care over upon the Lord because He cares for you. You don't have to bear these burdens. And this is what happened to me. And I had just gotten back into thinking, I've got to fix this. I've got to do something. It was all about me. And the Lord just reminded me that it's not me, it's Him speaking through me. And this is what the grace of God is all about. If you're a person who's just worrying and fretting and you feel pressure on you that I've got to do something, you need the grace of God. You need the gospel to let you know that, you know, God is the one that's responsible for all of this. He's the one. Now, He may tell you to do something, and if He tells you, do it. But the responsibility's on Him. Again, I don't know if I'm communicating this well or not. I'll get better during the week. Amen. You come back, I'm going to say this so many ways you won't be able to miss it. But I'm telling you, this is what the grace of God is. The grace of God transfers all of the burden and the responsibility over to Him. You don't have to bear it. If you're worn out, if you feel like, God, what do you expect? I've given it all I can give. What else do I have to do? You need a revelation of the grace of God. You need to learn to rest. You need to learn that it's not based on your performance. Amen. And I believe that many of us need that. That's what the Lord impressed on me to minister. I'm going to be talking about the grace of God, the true gospel, and emphasizing these things. And I promise you, I believe it'll help you. And I know Wendell and Dwayne are going to be ministering along these same lines. And I believe that this week, you are going to be able to just transfer all of this anxiety, worry, care, frustration over onto the Lord and just receive the goodness of God and whatever it is that you need as a gift instead of something that you've earned. And I believe that as we preach the gospel, that the gospel will release the power of God in your life. And it's going to make a difference in you. Amen? Man, I just pray that the Holy Spirit helps you to identify and understand this. Some people think, well, somebody else needs to understand about the gospel. I think that it's the key for every last one of us, just understanding more about the unconditional love and grace of the Lord Jesus Christ. That's what sets you free. Amen. Father, I just pray for every person here tonight. And Father, I believe this passage that the gospel is the power of God unto salvation, unto healing, deliverance, prosperity, whatever it is that we need. Father, whatever we need, I believe that your gospel is the answer. Just understanding that you've already provided it, that it's not on our shoulders to redeem ourselves, that you've supplied it, and all we have to do is learn to trust and believe and receive it. Father, I believe that, and I just speak these things. I pray that the Holy Spirit take these things. And tonight, that you make this applicable to every single one of us, that you turn our attention and show us areas where we are basing your goodness upon our own performance and not resting in you. And Father, if that's so in our lives, we just repent of it. And I believe that we are turning back and receiving the gospel. Thank you, Jesus.
0: That's all the time we have for today, but be sure and tune in again as Andrew continues to teach on the true gospel.
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1: It's good to be with you again as we draw near to the close of another week. Today I'm going to continue and conclude the theme that I've been dealing with all week, the defensive armor that God has provided for us in our spiritual warfare against Satan and his kingdom. In my previous talks this week, I've dealt with five of the items of defensive armor listed by Paul in Ephesians 6:13 through 17. The girdle of truth, the breastplate of salvation, the shoes of the preparation of the gospel, the shield of faith, the helmet of salvation. Today I'm going to deal with the sixth and last item, the sword of the Spirit. There's one thing that distinguishes the sword from the other five items that we've looked at. The sword is the first item that is not purely defensive. Without it, we have no way to drive the devil off. If we put on all the other items of equipment, we may perhaps be able to prevent the devil from actually wounding us, but we cannot drive him from our presence. The only thing that can do that in that list is the sword, which is called the Word of God. The Bible compares God's Word to a sword because God's Word pierces and penetrates. For instance, in Hebrews 4, verse 12, the writer says, "The word of God is living and active, sharper than any double-edged sword. It penetrates even to dividing soul and spirit, joints and marrow. It judges the thoughts and attitudes of the heart." The truth there is that God's word penetrates to every area of human personality. Penetrates to the marrow, the very innermost part of the physical being, and it penetrates and divides between soul and spirit, the innermost area of human personality. It's sharper than any double-edged sword. In Revelation 1:16, where John had a vision of Jesus in his glory as the Lord of the church, one of the things that he saw was a sword coming out of the mouth of Jesus. This is what he says. In his right hand he held seven stars, and out of his mouth came a sharp, double-edged sword. That sharp, double-edged sword is the word of God coming out of the mouth of Jesus. Since it's indicated in Scripture that Jesus himself uses the sword of the word of God, we would do well to study just how Jesus used it in his earthly life. The clearest picture of this is found in Matthew chapter 4, verses 1 through 11, which describes the temptation of Jesus by Satan in the wilderness. Let me say in advance, every time that Jesus encountered Satan personally, he used against him only one weapon, the sword of the Spirit, the Word of God. Listen while I read this account. "Then Jesus was led by the Spirit into the desert to be tempted by the devil. After fasting 40 days and 40 nights, he was hungry. The tempter said to him, 'If you are the Son of God, tell these stones to become bread.' Jesus answered, 'It is written, man does not live on bread alone, but on every word that comes from the mouth of God.' Then the devil took him to the holy city and had him stand on the highest point of the temple. 'If you are the Son of God,' he said, 'throw yourself down, for it is written, he will command his angels concerning you, and they will lift you up in their hands so that you will not strike your foot against a stone.' Jesus answered him, 'It is also written, do not put the Lord your God to the test.' Again, the devil took him to a very high mountain and showed him all the kingdoms of the world and their splendor. 'All this I will give you,' he said, 'if you will bow down and worship me.' Jesus said to him, 'Away from me, Satan, for it is written, worship the Lord your God and serve him only.' Then the devil left him, and angels came and attended him. Some interesting things about that I'd like to point out. One thing that really impresses me is that neither Jesus nor Satan ever questioned the authority of Scripture. Isn't that remarkable? Particularly because Jesus quoted each time from the book of Deuteronomy. And if there's one book that has been singled out for attack by modern theologians and critics, it's the book of Deuteronomy. But personally, I believe Jesus and Satan were wiser than the modern theologians. They both knew the authority of those words. Secondly, you could notice that the basis of every temptation against Jesus was a temptation to doubt. Every time Satan began with the word if, he called something in doubt. And then, as I've already indicated, Jesus didn't vary his method of dealing with Satan. He always used the same weapon against him, the Word of God. It is written, it is written, it is written. It's significant that the devil can quote Scripture, but he misapplies it. He quoted from Psalm 91, but Jesus quoted again from Deuteronomy. The devil tried to use Scripture against the Son of God. If he did it against Jesus, he might do it against you or me. We have to know Scripture thoroughly, and we have to know how to apply Scripture if we're going to be able to handle the devil. We've got to be careful of people who misapply Scripture and try to tempt us to do the wrong thing. But my real main point is this. Jesus did not answer the devil with theology. He didn't answer him with his religious affiliation. He didn't tell him which synagogue he attended or which rabbi had taught him. He always went straight to the Scripture. It is written, it is written, it is written. And after the third thrust of that sharp double-edged sword, Satan backed off. He'd had enough. And you and I are given the privilege of using the same weapon. Return for a moment to Ephesians 6:17, where Paul speaks about the sword of the Spirit, the Word of God. The word he uses in Greek there for word is rhema. And rhema always means primarily a spoken word. I think that's significant. The sword of the Spirit is not the Bible on the bookshelf or on the nightstand. That doesn't scare the devil. But when you take the Scripture in your mouth and quote it direct, then it becomes the sword of the Spirit. Notice also the significance of that phrase, the sword of the Spirit, the sword of the Holy Spirit. This indicates cooperation between the believer and the Holy Spirit. We have to take the sword. The Holy Spirit doesn't do that for us. But when we take the sword in faith, then the Holy Spirit gives us the power and the wisdom to use it. In my talks this week, I've dealt with the 6 items of protective armor. Let me just enumerate them once again. The girdle of truth, the breastplate of salvation, the shoes of the preparation of the gospel, the shield of faith, the helmet of salvation, the sword of the Spirit, which is the Word of God. If we put on and use this entire protective equipment which God has provided, we are totally protected from the head to the feet, from the crown of our head to the soles of our feet. Except for one area. What's that? I told you earlier. The one area for which there's no protection is our back. And I believe this is very significant. I believe it has a twofold application. The first is, never turn your back on the devil. Because if you do, you're giving him an opportunity to wound you in an unprotected area. In other words, never give up. Never turn around and say, I've had enough. I can't stand this. I can't take any more. Because that's turning your unprotected back to the devil. And be sure he'll avail himself of the opportunity to wound you. But I think it means more than that. Because in a certain sense, we're not always able to protect our own back. And I believe the implication is this. In the time of Paul, in the legions of Rome, and in the armies of Greece, which preceded those of Rome, it was always understood that foot soldiers would fight in close ranks. The Greek word for such a close rank was a phalanx. And they were trained to fight this way and never break rank. Every soldier knew the particular soldier that should be on his right and on his left. So that if he was being hard-pressed and could not protect his own back, there was another soldier there to do it for him. I believe the same is true of us as Christians. I believe we cannot go out as isolated individuals and take on the devil's kingdom. We have to come under discipline. We have to find our place in the body, which is the army of Christ. We have to know who stands on our right and who stands on our left. We have to be able to trust our fellow soldiers. And when we're under pressure, we ought to know who'll be there to protect our back when we can't protect it. In closing, let me say something which I'd rather not say, but I believe it's true. You know, the real tragedy of so much of our Christian experience is that the very person who protects your back sometimes wounds you. How often we as Christians are wounded in the back by our fellow Christians. That's something that never ought to happen. Let's make up our minds we're going to stand together and protect one another's back, not wound one another. Well, our time is up for today. I'll be back with you again next week at this same time, Monday through Friday. Next week I'll continue with this theme of spiritual warfare, but I'll be explaining how we can move from defense to attack. I'll be dealing with weapons of attack.
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3: We're learning a lot about the character and the nature of God as we're going through the Psalms, Colin, and today, Friday, we find ourselves in Psalm 59.
4: And we see how God interacts with his people. And David, as we have seen before, was one who knew what it was to be oppressed and opposed by many enemies, and how he had to learn to trust the Lord. He says in Psalm 59, verse 9, oh, my strength. He calls God his strength. You see, oh, my strength, I watch for you. You, oh God, are my fortress, my loving God. Fortress is, it gives you a sense of being secure, of being protected, of being looked after. He's saying, well, you are my strength. I watch for you to act and to work for me, oh God. You are my fortress. You're the one who protects me because you love me. And he says in verse 16, I will sing of your strength in the morning. I will sing of your love, for you are my fortress, my refuge in times of trouble. Oh, my strength, I praise you. You, O God, are my fortress, my loving God. And you see, this is the amazing thing about God, isn't it? That you have his strength and his might on the one hand, his power, and how nothing is impossible for him. And yet, on the other hand, you have his love, his mercy, his compassion, his gentleness, his tenderness, his kindness, where to those who honor him and love him, he will bring his power to bear in their lives and on their behalf. It's wonderful, just wonderful. It's such a great privilege to belong to the Lord.
3: And he says, God will go before me. That's a great comfort as well, that God is prepared to go before us. He's that interested in us and cares that much about us.
4: That's right. And if you move on to Psalm 60 in verse 5, it says, save us and help us with your right hand, that those you love may be delivered. God has spoken from his sanctuary. In triumph I will parcel out Shechem and measure off the valley of Succoth and so on.

0: the thing about David that everybody is aware of. But why did he slay Goliath when everybody else was scared stiff of Goliath? And the answer is very simple. All the other men in the army looked at Goliath and said, he's too big for me. David looked at Goliath and said, he's too big to miss. And that's the difference, you see. With the Lord on my side, that Goliath man is too big to miss. I can hit him. He's an easy target. David trusted that the Lord would, you know, just enable him with his slingshot to bring him down. And he did, just took one shot. And you see, this is the difference at the way in which we look upon the circumstances of our lives, especially when we're faced with problems. You see, you can see your problem as a Goliath, and you can say, that problem's too big for me, I don't know how I'm going to cope. Or you can look at God and say, that problem is too big for God to miss. He knows me. He knows everything about me. He knows what's going on. He knows that this problem is afflicting me. And I can cry out to him and he will save me. He will help me with his right hand. And this is the difference, you see, of attitude. It's the difference, really, that a walk of faith makes, because the one who walks by faith, who lives by faith, trusts in the Lord to change the circumstances. He doesn't trust in the circumstances. He trusts in the Lord to change the circumstances. Big, big difference.
1: God really seemed to enjoy the intimacy that David shared with him. Is this intimacy with God one of the secrets of knowing and understanding his character?
0: What does it really mean to be intimate with God? You know, the Lord understands. That's one of the things that the scriptures reveal. The Lord always understands. He knows everything that goes on. He knows our thoughts from afar. He knows our words even before they're on our lips. There's nothing that happens in our lives, therefore, that surprises God. He knows. But the scripture also says that he sees. Now, one of the things I often hear Christians quote is that God looks not on the outward appearance, but upon the heart. Now, just think of what that means for a moment. God looks upon the heart. Now, what does that mean? It means that he not only knows and understands what is in the heart, but he literally sees what is in the heart. And this was one of the things that struck people about Jesus and his humanity. In fact, John comments that he saw what was in a man. It was as if he could see right through people. Now, we don't need to consider that truth in a way that makes us feel afraid. Oh, dear, God knows all my thoughts. God sees everything. Oh, dear, you know, and get into some frantic frenzy about it. No, I believe this is a very, very positive thing, you see. God understands me. God knows me, knows everything that's going on in my life. God sees even what is in my heart. So I don't have to spend a long time explaining to him the circumstances of my life. I don't have to tell him for a long time about how I feel. He knows. He sees. Now, the secret of an intimate relationship is to know that because he sees you, he is already in an intimate

0: intimate relationship with you. He already lives in you. He has already taken you to live and abide in him, in Jesus. Jesus says, abide in me and I in you. That speaks of intimacy. So therefore, if God knows, I can assume whenever I pray to him that he knows, and that he cares, and that he understands. And therefore, because he sees my predicament, he wants to show me what he will do about that predicament. And that's why I say prayer, so much of prayer is listening and seeing what God reveals to you about himself and what he promises in his word he will do, so long as you put your trust in him and believe his word and believe his promises in that situation. Now, I come across quite a number of people who say, well, I don't like that emphasis on faith. Well, I can't help it whether you like it or not. That's where the scripture puts us. This is what God has called us to be, a people who trust in him. And we can trust in him knowing that he is faithful. Save us and help us with your right hand, that those you love may be delivered. Give us aid against the enemy, for the help of man is worthless. With God, we will gain the victory, and he will trample down our enemies. It's all so different, isn't it? And then in Psalm 61, hear my cry, O God, listen to my prayer. From the ends of the earth I call to you. I call as my heart grows faint. You see, God can see your heart growing faint because he sees what's in your heart. Lead me to the rock that is higher than I, for you have been my refuge, a strong tower against the foe. I long to dwell in your tent forever and to take refuge in the shelter of your wings. For you have heard my vows, O God. You have given me the heritage of those who fear your name, those who honor you. Increase the days of the king's life, his years for many generations. May he be enthroned in God's presence forever. Appoint your love and faithfulness to protect him. Then I will ever sing praise to your name and fulfill my vows day after day. You see, it's understanding that God will take us through the situation, beyond the problem, and into the place of complete freedom where we can praise him and exalt him. Yes, I know that there are so many circumstances where we have to really work through these circumstances with God, where we have to trust him, where we have to persevere, where we have to be patient. It doesn't mean that everything falls into place easily in just a few moments or a few days or even sometimes a few weeks. There are times when we have to really learn to trust God, to hold fast to him, to hold fast to his word, to hold fast to his promises and not give up. The important thing, you know, Julia, is that we don't give up, but we continue to trust him, because that perseverance of faith God always honors.
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1: What relevance does one man's death 2,000 years ago have for us today? It would have been painful for Jesus' family watching him take his last breath on the cross, disillusioning for his friends as his body was lowered into the grave. But many people have died in history. What's the difference with Jesus? The difference, of course, is that Jesus rose from the grave 3 days later. His resurrection demonstrated God's ability to overcome our greatest enemies, sin and death. We know that when we confront our own death, it has ultimately no hold over us. But there's more to Jesus' story. The same power that rose Jesus from the dead now lives in us. That means that in the graves of our own lives, God can bring resurrection. In the tombs of shattered dreams, broken relationships, and personal breakdown, God breathes his life and power. This Easter, as you celebrate the resurrection of one life, know that the same Jesus is working to bring resurrection into yours. I'm Tanya Harris of GodConversations.com.

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1: Hi, I'm Dudley Anderson. Religion's just a crutch, yelled the man in the crowd at the street preacher. I watched as he strutted away self-assured, and I thought to myself, he's right, you know. My faith in Christ's work on the cross is my crutch. Without it, I'd fall flat on my face. See, a crutch is used for support to walk. A person with an injured ankle needs a crutch because he can't stand on his own 2 feet. Now, the Bible says that no one is righteous before God. Therefore, all of us are spiritually injured and in need of support to walk. Jesus is the only perfect righteous person who's ever lived, yet it pleased God to put our sin upon him when he died upon the cross, so that in him we might become God's righteousness. As a believer in Jesus, then, I know that as I stand before God, I do not stand on my own 2 spiritual feet. I stand only before him in Christ. GodTracking is leaning on the crutch of the cross. More at godtracker.co.uk.

0: Why do you believe in God?
1: About 9 years ago, my daughter, who was 19 at the time, left home to live with a friend in a flat. And over a 12-month period, she drew away from us. And by the end of that year, we no longer had any friendship with her. For 8 years, I prayed for my daughter, missed her very, very much, and longed for her. And just last year, while I was on holiday, we received a phone call to say that she wanted to be in contact with us again. And the most wonderful thing about this wasn't really that Julie wanted to be back in touch with us again, but it was the overwhelming feeling I got of God answering my prayer and God really caring for me. And I just want people to believe that God loves you and he wants to answer your prayer.
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3: He gives you new powers, new directions, new visions, new dimensions of living when you come to know him. He once said, "The Spirit of the Lord is upon me, because he hath anointed me to preach the gospel to the poor. He hath sent me to heal the brokenhearted, the preaching of deliverance to the captives, the recovering of sight to the blind, and to set at liberty them that are bruised." Good news for the poor, good news for the suffering, good news for the enslaved, good news for the blind. Christ can indeed cope with the social problems of the world if we have the capacity, and he gives that capacity when we come to him and accept him as Savior.
2: As Mr. Graham says, everything becomes new when you come to Jesus Christ by faith and accept him as Savior. We're the Billy Graham Evangelistic Association. To learn more about having a personal relationship with Jesus Christ, go online to billygraham.org and click Spiritual Help.

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1: Welcome to Everyday Moments with Joyce Meyer. Imagine that your mind and heart have tiny doors to them. Would you keep those doors open so anything can come on in? Well, you shouldn't. In fact, you should use caution when opening it at all. Here's Joyce.
2: The Bible talks a lot about us being on our guard. And really, that just means to be watchful and to be careful. It's very important to guard your mind and heart. Study God's Word. So when evil comes to you, you can recognize it and you can stand firm. But you're going to have to stand. You have to stand. You have to make a decision that you are going to watch what's going on around you. You're going to pay attention to what's going into your mind. You're going to pay attention to what's influencing you, and you are going to make good choices. 2 Peter 3:17 says, "Let me warn you, therefore, beloved, that knowing these things beforehand, you should be on your guard, lest you be carried away by the error of lawlessness and wicked persons, and fall from your own present firm condition, your own steadfastness of mind." You know, just because we have a place of victory doesn't mean we'll always keep it. You need to make sure that you stay on guard and stay victorious.
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